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1: Well, as you've been hearing all month here on 89.9 KCRW, we're starting our second year as a fully community-funded public media outlet. And to mark the occasion, we have a goal of adding 1,000 donors this month, a month that, by the way, as you know, is about to end. KCRW is on the air, it's online, and it's in the community. And here's one story that brings it all together.
2: KCRW makes connections that matter. Every week, Good Food reports from the Wednesday Santa Monica Farmers Market. And a year ago, they were talking about tomatoes.
3: This is Jillian Ferguson with the Market Report. Phil Rhodes of Country Rhodes Farm may be a familiar face to some listeners.
2: Phil Rhodes is an independent family farmer, and he was new to the Wednesday market, which is notoriously difficult to join as a farmer.
4: We are actually outside of Visalia, about 5 miles northeast. It's called a little community called Ivanhoe, California. My grandfather bought the farm in the early 40s. So I kind of went to college, went to Fresno State, and farmers markets were just a way to pay for it. And I thought, wow, I can just do this for a living. So it's been a love-hate thing for 30 years.
2: A year ago, Phil was dealing with the same financial challenges as other independent farmers, including California water restrictions that impact small farmers in a big way.
4: Auto insurance is going up, labor, energy costs, it all just compiles.
2: But Phil had a lot of confidence that the Santa Monica Wednesday market would help business.
3: The Wednesday Santa Monica market is kind of like the Super Bowl, you know, of farmers markets. It's where the chefs are.
4: You come here and the biggest names in LA, chefs, come up and shake your hand and say, welcome to the market.
2: Earlier this month, we went back to the Wednesday market to check in with Phil and see how things have been since his interview was broadcast on KCRW's Good Food.
5: The week or two after, a couple from Santa Barbara area retired. They said, we heard you on the radio. Wanted to come over and say hello and a little trip down to see the farmer's market. They came here because of your show. Most of these people are regulars, so, and they're passionate about food, so I'm sure they're listening to your show. And the ones that did were very vocal, like that husband and wife. I probably talked to them for a half hour. That's the ones I remember the most because they traveled so far.
2: And the financial future of Phil Rhodes' farm is looking better.
4: I see the light at the end of the tunnel, literally only because of this market. It's really a special market. Like, the tonnage is coming through this spot right here. When I got in here, one of the vendors walked me around and introduced me to, and several of the vendors says, welcome to the market. This is going to change your life.
2: When you give to KCRW, you're not just supporting public media. 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
4: It was a really neat experience to have it spread out so far, like all the way to the Bay Area. And I was new here, so that was very flattering. Thank you to KCRW, and I appreciate all the support. It's a very special market, and you guys are part of it.
2: July is almost over, and this is our second year ever funded entirely by you. 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
1: 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We're watching some local news across Southern California. An extreme heat warning is set to go into effect tomorrow for much of Southern California. If you're in the valleys or the Inland Empire, you could see triple-digit heat anywhere from the mid-90s to maybe just a tad over 100. In some areas, especially as you get into the desert and closer to the desert, there won't be much of relief at night either, with nighttime lows only going into the mid and upper 60s, might even stay in the 70s over much of the area. The National Weather Service and forecasters there say the humidity is coming from warm ocean water. It's also the risk of wildfires that we're worried about over the next few days. Officials say you should limit time outdoors this weekend, avoid taking pets on hikes, and of course, watch for that fire risk through the weekend. May not seem so, but a new report says apartment rents in LA County have fallen to their lowest levels in nearly 4 years. It doesn't mean rent is cheap. The report by Realtor.com notes that many recent college graduates would still have to spend about a third of their income or more on housing. The historic Bruin Theater in Westwood is set to reopen in October. The theater's been sitting dark for more than 2 years. Officials with the new management say they plan to restore the theater's 70 and 35 millimeter projectors. They also plan to add extra rooms for premieres and special screenings. It's one of the largest cities in Orange County, and now the city of Irvine is getting a new professional baseball team. Hasn't been named yet. It's scheduled to start a debut season sometime in 2027 at Irvine's Grand Park as part of the Pioneer Baseball League. We've got Marketplace coming up in just a few minutes. Diesel fuel is in particularly short supply, and prices are within 50 cents a gallon of an all-time record. You're going to get the latest coming up and how it affects the economy in about 10 minutes on KCRW.
0: It's All Things Considered from NPR News. I'm Sasha Pfeiffer.
6: And I'm Juana Summers. For the first time in a week, officials in the French region of Bordeaux say they're optimistic that they may have control over fires that have already ravaged more than 100,000 acres of land. And today, tens of thousands of people who were evacuated got the green light to go back home. NPR's Eleanor Beardsley is in Bordeaux. That's in southwest France. Hi, Eleanor.
7: Hi, Juana.
6: Eleanor, what is it like there? What have you seen and been hearing from people?
7: Yeah, well, when I got off the train this morning, it felt like stepping into an oven with a searing sun beating down, and there was an acrid smell in the air. Residents say depending on the wind, it has been smoky or not with all these fires, you know, around the city. Although I must say that Paris feels like an oven right now, too. Mm. Honestly, with four heat waves before the month of August has even begun, the entire country is parched. The interior minister said today that firefighters are battling 12 fires around the country right now, but the most serious fires have been here, and a top official in Bordeaux said there are only two active points in these fires now, so they are mostly under control.
6: I mean, that has to be such a relief for people there. What are they telling you?
7: Yeah, people are extremely relieved. You know, I actually met up with a French fire modeling scientist at San Jose State University's Wildfire Research Center in California. Aurélien Coste grew up here, though, and he's working in a rather new scientific field, he said, of trying to predict the dynamics of fires. And we went to a burned forest where the trunks were blackened and the soil was ashy gray sand. Two firefighters actually lost their lives there. Coste said the fires in Bordeaux this time were similar to recent devastating blazes in California because they were so intense and huge that they interacted with summer storms. He said it becomes like a giant feedback loop. There's this tunnel between the fire and the storm that can go 6 miles high, a column of heat and gas, and you cannot put it out. He said this fire cloud phenomenon is called pyrocumulonimbus. Here's Coste.
8: You can have downdraft that are very, very intense. And so when this downdraft, they hit the ground, you know, they can form winds that are going in any direction. So this makes the fire behavior very erratic. So it's very hard for the firefighters to anticipate what the fire is doing.
7: So he says with global warming, intense fires like this will surely be part of France's future.
6: I have to say, Eleanor, that sounds pretty frightening. What about those people that we were talking about who were evacuated? Are they headed home now?
7: Yeah, that's some good news. They absolutely are. But a lot of the roads are still closed, especially if there's only one road in and out of a forested area because they're reserving that for firefighters. But I went to the main Bordeaux Convention Center today where 6,000 people have been sleeping on cots for the last week. I met 90-year-old Maria Lalana. She said she left so quickly that she forgot everything she needed. Here she is.
9: On est parti en catastrophe. J'ai oublié les dents.
7: She says, we fled in such a panic, she told me. I left behind my teeth, my glasses, and my hearing aids. But she said she felt welcomed. Everyone told me that they really felt welcomed. They had doctors and veterinarians there, and many people had brought their pets. There were dogs and cats everywhere. Now, there were two firefighters, those two I just mentioned, who lost their lives. They are being mourned, but there are no other reported deaths at this point. And so while some 250 homes did burn in the Bordeaux suburbs, many people here feel the toll could have been a lot worse.
6: NPR's Eleanor Beardsley reporting in Bordeaux, France. Thank you.
7: You're welcome, Juana.
0: Over the past 3 months, cyclospora has been wreaking havoc on the digestive systems of thousands of people in the United States. And that's just confirmed cases of the illness. The true number is probably a lot higher. It's the biggest outbreak of this parasite the U.S. has ever seen. What exactly is it doing to the body? NPR's Ping Huang takes us on its internal journey.
10: Cyclospora is a single-celled parasite. On a piece of lettuce, they would be very hard to see.
11: It would take about 100 of them linked end to end to fit across the head of a pin.
10: Vern Carruthers is a microbiologist who researches parasites in the immune system at the University of Michigan Medical School. His state is ground zero for the summer's biggest outbreak of cyclosporiasis, the disease caused by the parasite, where more than 10,000 people have eaten something like lettuce contaminated with microscopic pods. Carruthers calls them spores.
11: Once swallowed, the spores respond to signals in the gut like body temperature, probably bile, digestive enzymes, and this causes the parasites to be released from the spore.
10: The parasites go straight for the small intestine, where they burrow into the lining. Carruthers says they take over the cells and use them to make copies of themselves.
11: And these grow from just a few of the parasites that we would take in to millions of parasites replicating inside our intestinal cells.
10: After a while, some of those parasites turn into egg and sperm-like forms, which combine to form new microscopic pods. Joel Barrett at the Emory University School of Medicine used to lead a lab team at the Centers for Disease Control and Prevention that responded to parasitic outbreaks. He says this whole process messes with your intestinal lining.
12: It does things like reduces nutrient absorption, it causes a nausea, you know, it causes that diarrhea.
10: Just 1 milliliter of that diarrhea can contain around 1,000 of these parasite pods. As far as scientists can tell, the only way people get sickened by cyclospora is by inadvertently ingesting these pods in food or water contaminated with traces of human waste. But not when they're fresh, Barrett says.
12: They have to sit out there in the environment and mature. And when they mature, then they become infectious.
10: These cyclospora pods can hang out in water or on crops, surviving chlorine, sunlight, and cold temperatures. Dr. Bobby Pritt, a microbiologist at Mayo Clinic, says inside the body, cyclospora infections can last for weeks or months.
13: It's much more complex than, say, the typical viral bug, stomach bug, that you can pass in a day or two.
10: Antibiotics can help. They stop the parasites from replicating, giving the immune system a better chance to clear them. Cyclosporiasis isn't typically fatal, and people seem to have milder infections in places where it's endemic. Still, in the U.S., it's been causing more suffering in recent years. Pritt says a major reason is that the U.S. gets produce from all over the world, but it's a mystery why it's so widespread this year.
13: It might just have been bad luck with a large dose that was put into products that just happened to be high consumables.
10: High consumables destined for big chain restaurants like Taco Bell, who shredded lettuce from Taylor Farms in central Mexico, has been linked as one source. Public health authorities are still working to figure out the rest of them. In the meantime, they recommend washing and cooking fresh vegetables to cut your risk of a gut-busting infection. Ping Huang, NPR News.
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3: 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We're going to talk about diesel fuel, which is in short supply. Prices are near an all-time record, although diesel isn't as visible to the average consumer as gasoline. It does still affect the economy. Think big 18-wheeler trucks that go around the country delivering things. It's on Marketplace, which starts right now on KCRW with the Bell.
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5: In Portland, Oregon, I'm Rima Reis in for Kai Rizdal. It is Thursday, the 30th of July. It's good to have you along, everybody. So today we got another big economic data point. That is the PCE for June, the Personal Consumption Expenditures Price Index, which is just a fancy way to say inflation. The June reading came in at an annual rate of 3.7%, which is down from what we saw in May at 4.1%. Sounds encouraging, but I should say it comes with a pretty big asterisk. June's numbers got some help from a now-abandoned truce between the U.S. and Iran, which brought oil and gas prices down. But there is another inflation measure we want to tell you all about. That is the Atlanta Federal Reserve's Sticky Price CPI Index. The reading there, 2.8%. Marketplace's Nova Safo gets us going.
6: The Atlanta Fed says its Sticky Price Consumer Price Index, a mouthful, is supposed to tell us what inflation will be way down the line, in 2 years or longer. And in that context, 2.8% is not exactly good news.
7: That tells us that to a large degree, it's still going to take time for inflation to get back to 2%.
6: That's Olu Sonola, an economist with Fitch Ratings. 2% is the Fed's target. We haven't been there since early 2021. Among the biggest components of the sticky price index are housing prices, costs of eating out at restaurants, and recreational activities.
7: Those tend to be sticky because when prices move higher, it takes a while for them to come down.
6: Think rents, insurance prices, labor costs.
8: Things that are in contracts that take longer to adjust and unwind.
6: But economist Kathy Bosjancic of Nationwide says take the sticky price index measure with a grain of salt. It's just part of the inflation picture.
8: The other part is the flexible part of inflation. So yes, there could be some stickiness that lingers, but then there's also other components that adjust more quickly and often.
6: like prices for electronics, used cars, clothing, jewelry. Bosjancic prefers the core PCE measure, inflation minus energy and food prices, for a broader reading. It's currently at 3.3%. But if the core PCE is at 3.3 and the sticky price index is predicting 2.8 in a few years, does that mean that underlying currents driving inflation are actually slowing? Michael Pierce of Oxford Economics says yes.
9: I do think that underlying trend in inflation is still gradually downwards. I think it's just a question of whether it comes down fast enough for Fed officials to be comfortable about.
6: In the meantime, Pierce cautions that the sticky price inflation reading tends to overshoot its estimates. It's based on a lot of assumptions about where prices are headed. In fact, around this time in 2022, the index predicted 5.8% inflation. We've come nowhere near that. I'm Nova Safo for Marketplace.
5: On Wall Street today, a lot of green. We'll have the details when we do the numbers.

0: Like Nova was just saying, some prices are sticky, take a long time to budge. But that's actually not the case when it comes to grocery prices. They bounce around plenty. But if you zoom out, the bigger picture is pretty simple. Groceries cost a whole lot more than they used to. Since 2020, the cost of food at home has shot up about 26%. It's a big reason why consumers say they feel so crummy about the economy. So you might think, naturally, people are cutting back on some of the pricier stuff, like organic food. That's, of course, food produced under stricter USDA certification rules, dictating everything from what farmers can put on their crops to how animals are raised, all of which leads to higher price tags. And yet, as Marketplace's Mitchell Hartman reports, far from cutting back, many people seem to be doubling down on organics.
1: I'm at a busy weekday farmers market in downtown Portland, Oregon. The Sunrise Organic Farm Stand is packed with customers. Kimber Cavendish is a retired physical therapist and devoted farmers market shopper.
2: Oh my gosh, we got basil, we got a ton of tomatoes, we got potatoes, we got dill, we got corn, celery, we're rabbits.
1: How much more expensive is the organic than the conventional?
2: If it's not organic, we don't buy it. Yeah, I mean, one little basil is $6 and it, you know, Trader Joe's is $2.99, but we're pretty well versed on all the pesticides and toxins in the vegetables that are not organic.
1: August Winningham, a restaurant owner and chef, is next in line.
3: I got 20 heads of bicolor corn and some purslane. For me, it's not really about organic, it's just about quality, which generally are synonymous. I'm buying from my restaurant, so like, I do keep an eye on the price, of course. What will the market bear? What can I charge where at the end of the month I have money that I can pay myself?
1: In spite of prices anywhere from 20% to upwards of 100% more than conventional products, a lot of American consumers are choosing organic. Tom Chapman heads up the Organic Trade Association. Last year,
4: the organic marketplace grew 3 times faster than the total food marketplace, 6.8%.
1: And that outsized growth has continued in the face of resurgent inflation, says Sherry Fry at market research firm Nielsen IQ.
5: The first half of this year of 2026, organic grown at about 4.2, where the total store is just slightly declining.
1: Fry says consumers are behaving in unexpected ways right now. Yes, they are financially stressed by high food prices, but
5: they're a little bit more purposeful. That oftentimes means that they might choose something like an organic over a conventional item, buying something that aligns with their values and what their family needs.
1: For some consumers, this isn't a big financial sacrifice, says Scott Dicker at Spins, a market research firm.
6: Obviously, skews towards higher income. However, recently, the lowest earners were increasing their spend at the fastest rate. They are prioritizing their health.
1: And organic is becoming ubiquitous, expanding from premium Whole Foods-type retailers to mass market and value outlets like Safeway, Walmart, and Costco. There's also been a boom in private label organic, all of which, says Nielsen IQ's Sherry Fry,
5: decreases that price gap between an organic or maybe a conventional item. And so there's just more selection in the space for consumers.
1: And organic producers do have some advantages when it comes to keeping their costs down, especially in the face of soaring oil prices. As Tom Chapman at the Organic Trade Association explains, they're
4: less reliant on nitrogen inputs, petrochemical inputs for pesticides. Organic is kind of seeing conventional side inflate while those aren't particularly impacting them.
1: Meanwhile, new market trends are attracting more consumers, says Scott Dicker at Spins. Protein is hot.
6: We're seeing big growth in organic milk, fresh meat, poultry, and seafood's doing really well. Yogurt's growing.
1: Animal-based brands started marketing themselves heavily as healthy and natural after plant-based alternatives started cutting into their market share. Another category growing by leaps and bounds?
6: Organic sodas. Other traditional kind of junk food.

KCRW sponsors include Netflix, presenting Beef, the most Emmy-nominated limited series of the year, starring Emmy nominees Oscar Isaac, Carey Mulligan, Charles Melton, and Yoon Ya Jung. Esquire raves Beef is, hands down, the best TV show of the year.

0: Say you're looking through your credit card statement and you spot a charge you don't recognize. So you call up your bank and you say, hey, I didn't buy this. I'm not paying for it. Can you please take it off? That's what's called a chargeback, basically disputing a transaction. And if the bank agrees it's legit, then they'll undo the purchase. Well, apparently more and more people have been doing that lately, and for all kinds of reasons. Amanda Mull has been looking into it for Bloomberg Businessweek. Amanda, welcome to the show.
1: Thank you so much for having me.
0: Okay, so when I think of a chargeback, I'm thinking your card has been stolen, you're the victim of fraud. But you wrote that for a lot of consumers, chargebacks are becoming a first line of defense. What do you mean by that?
1: Right. So historically, chargebacks are sort of the refuge that consumers seek when a crime has been committed against them.
0: Yeah.
1: But now a lot of people are, you know, looking at them as an option to problem solve from the very beginning. If something doesn't arrive when they think it should off of an online purchase, if they're dissatisfied with the service they've received at a restaurant, more and more consumers are just using the chargeback to take care of that before trying anything else.
0: How much of a rise have we seen?
1: So since 2021, we have seen in the U.S. About a 29% increase in chargebacks. And globally, that is, it's a whole lot. Globally, it's even higher. It's 46%.
0: Whoa.
1: Yeah. Some of that we can account for by the fact that a lot more people are making more transactions on their cards. But a lot of it is just people either thinking that they have been defrauded more frequently or people deciding that they are fully within their rights to refuse to pay for things they've purchased.
0: Okay, I want to get to that last point, but going back to what you just said, I mean, I've had that experience before. I remember seeing a $40 charge on my statement recently from some business I'd never heard of, and I was about to dispute it. And then I did a little digging and realized, oh, right. I did spend $40 at that flower shop. It was just showing up under a completely different name.
1: Right. This happens to me almost every month.
0: Right? And you're like, did I actually do this or did I not? So you call these kind of mistakes friendly fraud, or that's what the industry calls it?
1: Yeah. Friendly fraud has different definitions depending on who you talk to in the industry. But I think it's the most common one and the one that makes most sense to me is people who are filing chargebacks against legitimate transactions that they made or they authorized in some way, but they don't realize that they authorized those transactions or they don't immediately recognize what those transactions correspond to. Because we're shopping more online and shopping more through third-party services, that means that the businesses that we think we're transacting with are often not the businesses that show up in the payment processor.
0: Okay, so some honest mistakes are happening, but are we also just seeing more flat-out fraud?
1: Yes. I talked to some analysts in the industry who have done some data collection and some digging, and while this sort of like accidental fraud is a big driver of the increase in chargebacks, the other big driver is people, often young people, just deciding that they don't want to pay for or shouldn't have to pay for something that they purchase. You know, prices are rising. And I think that especially among young people, you know, they're looking at this system and going, well, I'm going to do just like a little bit of fraud as a treat. And like, why can't I have this pair of shoes that I want for free?
0: Even though it is illegal, we should say.
1: Yes, it is illegal.
0: Well, I imagine from the consumer's perspective, filing a chargeback can feel pretty simple. You know, you're making a phone call, clicking a few buttons. But tell us what happens on the other side of that transaction for the bank and also for the business.
1: Right. What happens for the business in question is that generally, they have to pay a fee, $15, $20, sometimes more, just because a chargeback was filed against them, even if that chargeback is fraudulent. If the transaction is relatively low value, those chargebacks will just be automatically approved because the cost to investigate, you know, exceeds the cost of the transaction. And if that happens, you know, a $50 transaction or whatever, that money just gets clawed back from the merchant. It is really financially onerous, especially for small businesses.
0: Okay, so zooming out for a second,

0: What do you think the rise in chargebacks is telling us about the consumer economy right now?
1: I think that, you know, this is another piece of evidence that there is some real stress happening to consumers with rising prices. And then you also see just a general like rise in distrust of business. And, you know, with customer service has sort of fallen off a cliff for a lot of businesses. There's a lot of scammy stuff out there. There's a lot of subscription fees that people don't realize they're agreeing to. And that really creates a permission structure in some people's minds to sort of like do what they see as act equally against retailers.
0: Yeah. Yeah. It becomes easier and easier to hit that dispute button. One last question before you go. Just curious, did reporting this story change the way you think about chargebacks at all?
1: I guess it surprised me how many people were filing. Because I think in the last probably 15 years, I think I filed one. And it was, I had ordered something from a retailer online that like just never showed up. And I couldn't get a hold of their customer service. So, you know, after like 2 months, I just filed a chargeback. Like I waited a good long time,
0: and it worked.
1: You know, for them to figure it out. And it worked. You know, I sent in the evidence that I had tried to contact customer service. That was enough for them to say, okay, these people are seem to be scamming you. So, so here's your $90 back.
0: Amanda Moll writing about the rise of chargebacks for Bloomberg Businessweek. Amanda, thanks for joining us.
1: Thanks so much for having me.
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1: We were like, we don't know what this could possibly be, but why not?
0: I mean, that's how all best ideas start, right? But first, let's do the numbers. The Dow Jones added 613 points, 1.2% to finish at 52,208. The Nasdaq gained 679 points, 2.8% to close at 25,122. And the S&P 500 rose 121 points, 1.6%, ending at 74.37. Instagram owner Meta reported earnings late yesterday. Today, investors reacted to a splendid splurge on AI that resulted in a 91% collapse in cash flow from a year ago, according to Reuters. Meta shares fell 7.9%. We heard Mitchell talking earlier about Americans doubling down on organic products. Supermarket chain Sprouts, known for its natural and organic products, reported second quarter sales of $2.3 billion this week, a 5% increase from last year. Bonds fell. The yield on the 10-year T-note rose to 4.67%. 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
0: This is Marketplace. I'm Rima Khreis. If you think gas prices are bad right now, just take a look at diesel. Diesel fuel is in especially short supply, thanks in no small part to geopolitics. The average price, $5.34 a gallon. That's about 50 cents shy of AAA's all-time record. Now, diesel prices may not get the same attention as gas prices do, but as Marketplace's Elizabeth Troval explains, they still take a real toll on the economy.
5: There are a lot of layers to peel back when it comes to why exactly diesel fuel is in such a crunch right now. Of course, there's the underlying Iran conflict that's limiting diesel exports out of the Middle East. Will O'Neill is with S&P Global Energy.
6: Diesel was disproportionately affected because diesel is the refined product, one of the major refined products that is most exported out of the Middle East Gulf.
5: That tightened diesel markets. More recently, Ukraine started bombing Russian refiners, and Russia is restricting exports.
6: We have lost, with Russia alone, 10% of globally traded diesel supply.
5: And there's more. Abhi Rajendran is an analyst with Energy Intelligence.
7: You know, Saudi Aramco had to shut a pretty large refinery because of some damage caused by Houthi strikes.
5: It's a big confluence of things.
7: I would argue, like in the refined product markets, it's almost gotten a little bit panicky.
5: And the market could get tighter, pushing prices even higher. Gulf oil analyst Tom Kloza.
8: Diesel prices could approach the all-time high of about $5.85.
5: He says Americans are more gasoline obsessed and care less about high diesel prices, but maybe they should care.
8: Of everything that's on the energy side that can be insidious to inflation, diesel's the biggest, because not only do you move all sorts of goods across the country by virtue of trucking, you have all the marine vessels that use a form of diesel to move things from port to port.
5: Ed Herz with University of Houston says the economy runs on diesel.
9: The grocery stores, the construction site out my window.
5: So those higher diesel prices get passed through quickly.
9: Gets passed through to the farmer, to the trucker, to the restaurant. It's there, and it's always there.
5: And he says those higher prices aren't going away anytime soon. I'm Elizabeth Trovall for Marketplace.

0: When you think of Maine, you probably think of lobster. The state produces roughly 80% of all the lobster in the U.S. But there's a problem. The people who catch those lobsters are getting older. And it's actually very difficult for new people to break into the industry. It can take years to get a commercial lobster license. A group of folks, a nonprofit in Portland, Maine, is trying to change that, trying to bring a new generation aboard. Marketplace's Samantha Fields has that story.
1: Growing up in Maine, Janelle Anastasio never thought much about lobster beyond that she loved to eat it. It never occurred to her that lobstering could be a career.
2: Literally did not know what lobstering was at all. Never would have expected to be here.
1: Here is on a small lobster boat called the Sea Smoke out in Casco Bay just off Portland, dressed in tall rubber boots, orange waders, and thick blue gloves, hauling up lobster traps.
3: Yes!
1: And measuring lobsters.
2: So, first, you have to put the gauge from the eye socket to the back of the carapace body. And if it's...
1: Anastasio is 18 and heading into her second year of college where she's studying art. She's also in her second year of lobstering with Lift All Boats, a program designed to introduce young people who don't already have connections to the lobster industry. Ben Conniff is a founder of the program and of the seafood business Luke's Lobster.
4: The Maine lobster industry is a closed fishery, so that means no new licenses are issued generally until fishermen give up their licenses.
1: That means the waitlist for a new commercial lobstering license can be up to 15 years long. There is one way to skip that waitlist. If you get a student license before you turn 18 and do 1,000 hours of lobstering alongside a licensed lobsterman before you turn 20 if you don't go to college, or 23 if you do.
4: So the only way typically that someone even knows about that student program or has the opportunity and the connections to do it is if they're the kid of a current lobsterman.
1: Lobstering in Maine has always kind of been like this.
5: There's a lot of family tradition. No question, a lot of guys I know, fifth generation or more.
1: Roger Woodman did not come from a family of lobstermen, but he did have lots of friends who were growing up in Maine in the 60s. Back then, he says, it was easy to get a license.
5: Oh, you could just apply. You rode into the state, paid your fee, and got your lobster license.
1: He got his license when he was 14, and he's been lobstering on and off ever since. He's 72 now. Today,
5: the barriers to entry have increased so much, anywhere from licenses to boats to gear, and that didn't exist when our cohort was growing up in the 60s, 70s, 80s.
1: And if you don't grow up around lobstermen like Woodman did, the barrier is even higher. Ben Conniff says all of this has led to fewer young people going into the industry.
4: We talked to fishermen up and down the coast of Maine all the time, and we were consistently hearing from people who couldn't find the folks that work the junior jobs on their boat called sternmen.
1: Enter Lift All Boats.
6: Janelle, can we get one more?
1: Janelle Anastasio first learned about the program from a teacher at her high school.
2: That guy right there, Captain Wiley Muller.
1: When he first told her and her friends about it,
2: we sort of signed up as like a joke. We were like, we don't know what this could possibly be, but why not? And I never expected to grow so passionate about it.
1: It turns out she loves being on the water, loves the fast pace and the unpredictability of lobstering.
6: You know, like, are we gonna have a whale come over here? Maybe, you know?
1: She also kind of loves doing work that's typically done by men.
2: Makes me feel badass because I don't know many other Filipino women on the water.
1: Now she can't imagine not being on the water.
6: Set 14 right here.
7: Setting 14.
6: Yep.
1: Sunila Deloach feels similarly. She's 18, and this is her third year on the boat.
8: The end of last summer, I realized I actually want to do this long term.
1: She's starting college in the fall, studying to become a teacher, but she's also going to keep working toward her 1,000 hours so she can get her license by the time she turns 23.
8: Really, anytime I have any downtime or any time off, I'm just going to plan to try to get on the boat, like weekends, my Fridays, vacation times. I just have the desire to just be out there longer, have more traps, and really take the label as a lobsterman.
1: Her goal is to teach during the school year and spend her summers on the water. I'm Samantha Fields for Marketplace.

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1: This final note on the way out today, you can file it under, if there were ever a sign of the times. Apple is apparently launching a new leasing program, so soon you'll be able to lease an iPhone, an iPad, maybe a Mac. The pitch is affordability, you know, lower monthly payments at a time when electronics are getting more expensive. Even though, of course, the overall price isn't actually going down. Because these days, affordability doesn't necessarily mean you're paying less, it just means you're paying longer. Our daily production team includes Livy Burdett, Andy Corbin, Mika Ellison, Maria Hollenhorst, Sarah Leeson, Sean McHenry, and Sophia Terenzio. Will Story is the supervising senior producer, and I'm Rima Reis. All right, we'll see you tomorrow, everyone.

0: This is APM.
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3: What's Elon been up to lately? He says he's going to make a historically accurate version of the Odyssey by end of year. That's a work of historical fiction, by the way. He's suing Minnesota over a new law that protects people from having naked images of themselves generated by AI, a thing his ex-AI loves to do. And he's getting in fights with The Economist over who's hated more, Musk or the media.
4: Maybe some people do loathe me. I don't care. 250 million people follow me. I think a lot more people actually like me than don't. And I think a lot more people hate you and the media more than you realize.
3: He's got time to do all that because he's no longer slashing and burning the federal government. On Today Explained from Vox, we're going to take a look at one set of DOGE cuts, those to HIV treatment and prevention. Around the world, something like 1,700 clinics have shut down, 16,000 health workers have been laid off, people are dying, but somehow there's reason to be hopeful.
5: Live from NPR News in Culver City, California, I'm Dwayne Brown. In Georgia, the father of a high school shooter was sentenced to 15 years in prison today for supplying the weapon his then 14-year-old son used to kill two teachers and two students in 2024. The judge told Colin Gray that he didn't provide a stable household for his son, Colt, who was sentenced to life without parole earlier this week after pleading guilty to the shooting at Appalachee High School. Judge Nicholas Prim.
6: You were convicted because the warning lights were flashing brighter and brighter. And you didn't get him help, and you didn't remove his access to the guns.
5: This marks another rare case in which a parent is being held responsible for a fatal shooting carried out by their child. Another case involved a school shooting in Michigan where the parents were convicted of involuntary manslaughter 2 years ago. The Federal Trade Commission is suing the popular telehealth company Hims & Hers, alleging it shared customers' health data with third parties, including Meta and Snap. NPR's Sydney Lupkin reports.
7: The FTC, along with two states, California and Utah, are suing Hims and Hers. They allege that Hims and Hers misled customers by locking them into prescription plans as soon as they submitted medical intake forms before they could consult with a medical provider. And the FTC alleges Hims and Hers made it difficult to cancel the plans. It also alleges the company shared customers' sensitive health data despite advertising privacy to consumers. In response, Hims and Hers says the FTC ignored evidence it provided during the FTC's three-year investigation and, quote, contorts the law to try to manufacture claims. The company also reiterated its commitment to privacy in a statement on its website. Sydney Lupkin, NPR News.
5: This is NPR. A new analysis from a civil rights group shows mosques nationwide are facing increased attacks months after a deadly shooting at the Islamic Center of San Diego. From Religion News Service, Ula Kuzi reports.
8: The Council on American Islamic Relations found 17 incidents targeting mosques in May, June, and July of this year. That includes harassment, vandalism, and intimidation across a dozen states. During the same three-month period last year, CARE documented six similar incidents. In May, two teenagers shot and killed three Muslims at a mosque in San Diego. Corey Saylor is CARE's research and advocacy director. He says anti-Muslim hate has become normalized by some conservative politicians.
9: Then that seems to make people feel empowered to go out and act on those fears that they feel, or express their hatred in different ways.
8: The civil rights group is calling on mosques to bolster security measures. For NPR News, I'm Orla Kuziz.
5: Some robo-taxis from Amazon have gotten federal approval today to operate without a steering wheel, eventually without a brake pedal. The fully autonomous Zoox vehicles feature four inward-facing seats and have already been test-piloting free rides on the streets of San Francisco and Las Vegas. Amazon Zoox and Tesla are attempting to catch up to Waymo, which currently operates in multiple cities. This is NPR.
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3: Sarah Hershander is a reporter at Vox, and her most recent reporting is on how we're intentionally losing a fight we could win.
12: I think we should start in 2003. And the reason why I think we should start there is that that's when the U.S. got involved in this so-called fight against HIV. 2003 was when HIV was surging across sub-Saharan Africa. If you look at a chart of like infections and deaths from AIDS at the time, it is like at the top right in this moment. Millions of people were dying each year.
13: Southern Africa now has the fastest rate of AIDS growth in the world.
14: Today on the continent of Africa, nearly 30 million people have the AIDS virus, including 3 million children.
12: It was also just a few months before the U.S. invaded Iraq. We had George W. Bush, famously a Republican, in office. He's giving a State of the Union in January. And to the surprise of pretty much everyone, he decides to allot $15 billion of U.S. funding to this global fight against HIV.
14: Ladies and gentlemen, seldom has history offered a greater opportunity to do so much for so many.
12: He was working with a bunch of medical experts behind the scenes, including someone people might recognize, Anthony Fauci. And that was when the U.S. really like put its foot in the door, and it ended up being a huge success. If you think about that chart I mentioned earlier, we're at the top of infections right now. It goes down after 2003. And PEPFAR, which is what the program ended up being called, the President's Emergency Plan for AIDS Relief, which describes anything that the U.S. is giving to this sort of fight against HIV, just expanded, became better as time went on. Sure, there were problems over time, but every presidential administration after Bush, after 2003, continued to provide funding through this program.
3: And people love to, you know, remember that George W. Bush may be responsible for the deaths of hundreds of thousands of people in his Iraq war. But how many people may he have saved through PEPFAR?
12: Yeah, this is the crazy thing. Like, it might have been the best thing that a U.S. president has ever done. If we're looking
3: say
12: specifically.
3: It again. Say it again.
12: Don't make me say it again, Sean. the most consequential things, arguably the best thing that a U.S. president has ever done. I like to say it was a rare W for George W. Bush.
3: Bam.
12: 25 million people.
3: 25
12: That's
3: million.
12: How many people have been, whose lives have been saved because of PEPFAR services. And you can't even count the number of people, many more millions of people who probably didn't even get HIV in the first place because of these all important prevention services.
3: Those are like World War numbers, Sarah.
12: It's crazy. It's so crazy.
3: Okay, an incredible win that maybe George W. Bush doesn't even get enough credit for.
12: It must be said.
3: In his defense, they don't kill the program in Obama 1, Obama 2, Trump 1, Biden 1, but then what happens in Trump 2 when Elon shows up with the chainsaw?
12: Yeah, so PEPFAR, at least at the very beginning, was not immune from DOGE and from these broader major cuts to U.S. foreign aid. That was led by Elon Musk. When he first came in, Elon Musk decided to freeze pretty much all U.S. foreign aid, and PEPFAR was included in that freeze. People were so worried about it, and there was so much uproar. Again, this was always a bipartisan program. The outroar was
7: big enough that they decided not to kill PEPFAR entirely. But what we're seeing now, over a year later, is that while PEPFAR still technically exists, it's been entirely reshaped under the Trump administration. And that refers to both funding. There's just less funding than there used to be. That refers to these all-important preventative services that stop people from getting HIV in the first place.
11: When our staff had to be pulled away with immediate effect, it meant that the patients were left stranded.
15: Imagine if you no longer get your HIV treatment, and it's going to cause a lot of damage in your body, and you end up dying.
7: And it also comes to the kind of groups that are being served with specialized services. So something that we've seen under the Trump administration that's quite unprecedented is that the groups that are most at risk of HIV, that refers to, for example, young women and teen girls, it refers to sex workers, it refers to the LGBTQ community, people who were getting specialized services as part of, like, just epidemiological wisdom on how to fight this, are seeing unprecedented cuts. They've been disproportionately affected. And we have reasons to believe that that is probably because of the Trump administration's ideology. They've been particularly targeting these sort of groups. So we're also seeing kind of a reshaping of how prevention is distributed, how treatment gets distributed.
16: Right. Your headline was how the culture war came for condoms, PrEP, and HIV testing. Tell us more about how this particular life-saving initiative that the United States got into in 2003 became a part of a culture war.
7: Yeah. I mean, there's a lot of things that can make one angry about what happened here, but this part I found to be sort of the most surreal. And that's the fact that under the Trump administration, a rule that had long been in place under Republican administrations around how the U.S. distributes foreign aid, it's called either the Mexico City policy if you're a Republican, the global gag rule if you are a Democrat, typically how they refer to it. For a long time, it kind of shifted how foreign aid was distributed depending on if an organization supported abortion services. That was like where the ideological battle lied. Under the Trump administration, that was expanded threefold, maybe even more than that. He explicitly changed that rule to also include any organization that so much as mentions abortion, any organization accused of promoting gender ideology, and any organization that could be accused of promoting DEI. And what we're seeing now is that it appears that that rule is now affecting these at-risk communities. So a lot of groups are getting these like weird emails saying that they don't comply with DEI policies for reasons like that. We're also seeing, for example, gender-based violence clinics who are changing their language and feel like they might be getting flagged because they have gender in their name, potentially. I mean, something that I cannot stop thinking about is the fact that over 90% now of organizations that serve gay or bisexual men have had to cut their PrEP services because of these cuts. And PrEP is a pill that people take to prevent HIV. This is really important. It's key to lowering case numbers, lowering infections. It's key to the fight against HIV. And we're seeing it being decimated in a lot of the communities that need it most.
11: The question is no longer whether we can end AIDS. The question is whether we choose to end AIDS. The ends is no longer limited by science. It's limited by inequality, by political choices.
7: What I find crazy is that under his first administration, Trump was actually pretty good on HIV, both abroad and within the United States. It was almost a pet issue for him. I think he wanted, like, it's hard to say exactly what happened behind the scenes, but I think it ties to his sort of ceding of control to Elon Musk at the very beginning of last year. And then I think a lot of people probably in his ear who've been clamoring for changes for a long time. Oftentimes when you sort of confront the administration about these changes, and I have spoken to the State Department about their sort of HIV funding. They will tell you that this is because there were problems with PEPFAR to begin with, that it was too directed by sort of liberal or liberal-coded nonprofits from the United States or from Europe, and that these countries ought to be spending money on their own healthcare. And this is like a change that we've always needed. And you know, there are some limited elements of truth to that. There are reformers within PEPFAR that for many years have called for countries to take more ownership of their own health programs for like logistical reasons. It just makes more sense for it to be run by a country there. And that's something that the Trump administration has been advocating for. While they might be saying in their rhetoric that they still care about HIV prevention, particularly in certain communities, it's being deeply affected on the ground in ways that are going to set people back for probably a long time, unfortunately.
16: But this isn't something that can't be undone?
7: Yes and no. I think some of the damage is unfortunately already done. But at the same time, if we remember 2003, we know how quickly things can come together too. And that's possible as well in the future. Again, especially because we have all of these new sort of interventions. So while things are really scary right now, it definitely doesn't mean that the things can't change moving forward.
16: The aforementioned reason to be hopeful when we're back on Today Explained.
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20: Well, more than 1,000 AI leaders have signed an open letter basically begging the government to enact some kind of regulation to slow down the development of AI. 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She died earlier this week, and we will revisit a conversation I had with her several years ago about what influenced her. We'll have your weekend movie reviews, and Evan Kleiman and I will go on a road trip up to a cooler spot to Cambria and find some good food there. 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
16: How about an HIV vaccine for some hope?
22: Well, scientifically, we're in a more exciting time than ever when it comes to developing an effective HIV vaccine. There are challenges, both in terms of the actual research and obviously the kind of funding environment around it. But in terms of the scientific roadmap towards getting a truly effective vaccine, researchers have never been more excited than they are today.
16: Science journalist Ailey Dalgan wrote about it for Vox.
22: I mean, basically, since the day that we discovered the virus over 40 years ago, people have thought, well, it's an infectious agent. We should try to develop a vaccine. And pretty quickly, people narrowed in on the obvious target, which is a protein called envelope. It's the protein on the outside that the virus uses to kind of latch on to our cells and infect our cells. And so it seemed like, okay, well, we found the virus. We found this great target on its surface. You know, we should be able to get a vaccine. But here we are 40 plus years later, and it didn't work out that way.
16: Right. I mean, as a general consumer of the news, I don't feel like I'm often reading about an HIV vaccine. What have been the greatest barriers to its success?
22: I think what scientists realized in recent years is that they kind of needed to go back to the drawing board. There were several high-profile attempts in years past, it's been a while, where they thought, okay, we've got a prototype vaccine, let's put it into large, you know, efficacy trials in Africa or in India, and put tons of money and effort and resources into it, only for the vaccine to come up empty and fail in those trials. And so the scientists thought, okay, whatever we're doing isn't working. This envelope protein that we thought was the ideal target, we still think it's a good target, but something about the targets that we're going after within it are not eliciting the type of immune responses that we need. So we need to really do our immunological homework, do the analysis, and figure out what it is exactly that we need to get an effective product.
16: And what is it?
22: Well, HIV, when it comes to its envelope protein, most of it is basically kind of a decoy. The part that the immune system sees changes really easily. It's not that important to the virus, so they can just mutate. And so whenever we would try to go after it, our vaccines wouldn't work. And so when scientists then looked deeper into what it is that gets you kind of a truly effective immune response, the kind that is going to neutralize all the different viruses that are out there, all the HIV viruses that are out there, with all its variability, they realized that we were kind of going after the wrong part of the envelope protein. And the part that gets you the kind of immune response we need is kind of hidden, and only a small minority of people who are naturally infected develop those immune responses. And so the key was, what we can now see in those rare individuals is that they have these immune responses, but it's even more complicated because they don't just get them right away. What the immune system does is it kind of matures over several months, even years, as it learns and evolves to recognize those key parts of the virus. And so in order to do that in a vaccine, researchers now think they basically need to give a series of components, kind of a series of different pieces of that envelope protein in the right order with the right timing to kind of nudge and carve out exactly the immune response that we want. And they think they basically know how to do that, although there's a fair amount of trial and error that will be necessary going forward to kind of refine that strategy.
1: After years of research, a breakthrough has finally been reached.
2: On the Medical Watch, a new HIV vaccine offers hope for eliminating the disease.
16: How big a deal is this moment for the people who've been at it for decades, if they're even still around?
22: Yeah, I mean, the HIV vaccine research field has a lot of old timers, that's for sure, both here in the United States, but also in South Africa. There have been researchers like someone at the University of Cape Town, an infectious disease specialist I spoke with named Linda Gail Becker. She's been at this for decades, and she told me how she was so excited. They had finally developed this first in Africa designed vaccine trial with a components discovered by African scientists, and they were all set. She had gone to the manufacturing plant and seen the vaccine getting made. They were all meeting in Tanzania last year at the beginning of the year just to kind of work out the last details. And that's when President Trump got back into power and signed his executive order disbanding USAID. And the thing is that this trial was reliant on a $45 million grant from USAID, and it all kind of disintegrated before their eyes.
16: Now, Ailey, we came to you for hope. No, we can't just go back into this death spiral.
22: Oh, I'm sorry. I mean, they have salvaged some of the trial. They were able to get some funding from the South African Medical Research Council, and some nonprofits stepped up, like the Gates Foundation and the Wellcome Trust. But it's a lot less money. And one of the kind of weird things about right now is that the scientists are more excited than ever. They think they know what they need to do, but they need the funding to do it.
16: But you also mentioned that there are like research challenges. What are they?
22: Well, the field is at this trial and error period where they want to do a lot of these small scale trials to prepare for the big one once they figure out the right pieces to put into the final product. I'd say, you know, getting those trials funded remains a huge challenge, and especially because one of the key technologies that could really speed up this research, namely mRNA, is also under attack politically.
16: Uh-oh. mRNA right. enters the chat.
4: The vaccines for COVID-19 cleared the threshold for emergency use in less than 11 months. The secret behind this speed is a medical technology that's been developing for decades. The mRNA vaccine.
6: Growing backlash over President Biden's vaccine mandate.
9: After reviewing the science and consulting top experts at NIH and FDA, HHS has determined that mRNA technology poses more risk than benefits for these respiratory viruses.
22: Oh, God, yeah. So it's not just that the U.S. is pulling out from HIV funding generally, but now we're talking about mRNA vaccines. And the key advantage here of mRNA is kind of the same thing that was the key advantage with the COVID fight. It's really fast. I mean, if you want to create a vaccine, you just enter the string of genetic letters into a computer and you can order the sequence and basically manufacture the vaccine very quickly. Obviously, HIV is not an emergent pathogen like COVID was, but the researchers are at this point now where they want to run small-scale trial, do the analysis, learn from it, design the next vaccine, and then run another small-scale trial. And the mRNA lets you kind of get from one trial to the next really quickly in a way that if you're using other vaccine technologies, it can take a year or two just to manufacture your product for the next trial, and that would really slow things down. But of course, we've got a vaccine skeptic heading our health department, and mRNA vaccines in particular have become part of the, you know, the COVID fight and the culture wars. So it's especially fraught as we pull away from not only HIV research generally, but mRNA technology more specifically.
16: Well, let's do some alternate history here just for fun. Let's just say there is someone who flips the switch and there is a resumption of the funding levels that we've seen in the past. If not, who knows, more funding. Let's say with all the money in the world and the support, what are the impediments? How soon do we see this? What kind of difference does it make? How many millions of lives do we save?
22: I mean, at the moment, over a million people are still dying from HIV/AIDS every year. So a truly effective vaccine that could have, you know, even a 50% efficacy would save hundreds of thousands of lives every year. There are still real scientific issues. I mean, some of the vaccines have caused some weird side effects. They're trying to work out what that's all about. They need to figure out all the right pieces and the components. At the moment, in order to kind of nudge the immune system in the right direction, it takes many shots, up to 8 in some of the monkey studies. That's not really feasible, so they need to get that down to, I don't know, 3, say. But there are technologies like slow release depots that you could, say, you know, implant in your arm and it would release the pieces of the vaccine over the course of months in the right order at the right time. And there are companies that are developing that technology. So I think with the right minds being focused on this problem and with the adequate level of investment, I truly think we will have a vaccine within a decade.
16: And then we get to save millions of lives.
22: And then we get to save

0: Both Ailey and Sarah wrote about the fight against HIV recently for Vox.com, which is also the engine that powers Today Explained. Kelly Wessinger made this episode. Jolie Myers edited with help from Miranda. Kelly Wessinger made this episode. Jolie Myers edited with help from Miranda Kennedy and David Tadashore, and Patrick Boyd mixed. Gabriel Dunatov did the due diligence. I'm Sean Ramos for him. Tomorrow it's Noel King.
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2: The production duo The Neptunes had a prolific three-decade run. Pharrell Williams of the duo also released two solo albums. But the other half, Chad Hugo, waited a little longer for his debut. This month, in fact. And tomorrow on Morning Becomes Eclectic, we will check out this summer-ready reveal together and give you a shot at tickets to Rufus Du Sol's sold-out show at the Forum. 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
1: And thank you for including us on your Thursday. 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
3: This is Press Play on 89.9 KCRW. I'm Madeline Brand. Sam Altman and other AI tech leaders unite to ask the government for more regulation.
4: We are now like in the singularity. 10 years ago, it seemed very improbable. And now we're like actually in the moment that we used to like talk about at the lunch table in a very not serious way.
3: But other companies like Microsoft and Google say less regulation will lead to more innovation. The artist Betty Saar would have been 100 years old today. She died earlier this week. I spoke with her in 2017 about what influenced her art.
5: We would walk up to the main street of Watts, and we would pass Simon Rodia building the Watts Tower.
3: We'll have your weekend movie reviews, including the latest Spider-Man flick, and Evan Kleinman and I go on a road trip to Cambria and find some good eats.
6: Old school fish specials, calamari steaks with herb tartare, one of the best Chopinos around.
3: The news is next.
7: Live from NPR News in Washington, I'm Ryland Barton. President Trump says he may temporarily pull his nomination of Todd Blanche to be Attorney General. It comes after a pair of Republican senators sought assurances over a deal providing IRS immunity for Trump and a slush fund for his political allies. NPR's Ryan Lucas explains.
8: The president posted on social media. He offered a lot of praise for Blanche, called him a star, and he also took a couple of swipes at Cornyn and Tillis. Trump mentioned that he refused to endorse either of them. He said their political careers may have been ended because of that. I will add that Trump endorsed Cornyn's primary challenger this year. That was a big blow to Cornyn's bid for another term. Cornyn is leaving Congress at the end of the year. Tillis did not run for re-election. He is retiring at the end of the year.
7: NPR's Ryan Lucas reporting. Mortgage rates are at their highest level in a year. NPR's Stephen Bisaha has more.
9: Mortgage rates were falling the first few months of the year. Then the war against Iran started, driving up the bond market and with it mortgage rates. Kate Wood is NerdWallet's housing expert, and she says the direction of mortgage rates have been directly tied to the war.
10: Every single time, you know, since basically the onset of the war, that we have seen fighting intensify, we've seen essentially investors freaking out about inflation.
9: The investor freakout was magnified after the Federal Reserve Wednesday signaled that an interest rate hike could be coming in the near future. The latest average for the 30-year fixed mortgage jumped nearly a tenth of a percentage point from the previous week, the highest jump in about 4 months. Stephen Bisaha, NPR News.
7: Under President Trump's Freedom Haulers initiative, anyone who has driven a truck for the military would automatically be eligible for a commercial driver's license. Trump says he wants to replace immigrant truck drivers with veterans.
11: As we get illegal aliens off the roads today, we're also taking action to replace these unqualified migrant truck drivers with highly qualified American veterans.
7: Immigrants account for about 20% of U.S. truck drivers. Elon Musk's company XAI is suing the state of Minnesota over a law that prohibits technology that nudifies someone without their consent. That's to say it generates a realistic image of them naked, even though the photo is fake. Minnesota Public Radio's Dana Ferguson reports.
12: The law would let those portrayed in AI deepfakes sue the companies that generated them. And the state could fine the companies $500,000 for each illegal use. State Senator Aaron May Quaid says it's important to stop AI platforms from creating the images before they can be shared.
13: This technology will be illegal in Minnesota, and the big tech corporations that profit off of image-based sexual abuse will be held accountable.
12: XAI is suing to stop the law from taking effect on Saturday. It argues the law is unconstitutional and overly broad, forcing the company to limit functions on its tool, Grok. The state says it will defend the law.
7: Dana Ferguson reporting. It's NPR. Trump-branded passports will soon become available to Americans outside Washington, D.C. Starting next month, the department's 27 passport agencies around the nation will start one-day events offering the so-called Patriot passports that feature a stern portrait of Trump. Those wanting a traditional passport should avoid the one-day events. In an unprecedented step, European nations said they are boycotting the World Cup unless FIFA abandons a deal to sell stakes in the marquee soccer tournament to private investors. NPR's Raphael Nam has more.
14: UEFA, the body that governs European soccer, said all 55 member nations will be boycotting the men's as well as the women's World Cup, which is set to take place in Brazil next year. That boycott, UEFA says, will remain unless FIFA abandons a plan to create a new company to handle the commercial interests of the World Cup and other tournaments. As part of that plan, FIFA said it will sell minority stakes to private investors, sparking fury across Europe. In a statement announcing the boycott, UEFA said, quote, "The FIFA World Cup belongs to football. It always will. And so long as Europe has a voice, it will never be for sale." Raphael Nam, NPR News.
7: A public library in Australia has had a book returned an estimated 150 years late. The book Antiquities of Athens was found by a man during a home renovation inside a tea crate bricked into a sealed fireplace. Records from the 1870s are lost, so the final borrower is unknown. This is NPR News from Washington.
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4: We may have to pace the rate of AI development to give ourselves enough time for society to harden around some of these new capability levels, and trying to figure out how we do that in a way that does not feel like regulatory capture for anyone and also does not feel like collusion among the frontier labs. That's going to take some work and is important to get right.
3: OpenAI CEO Sam Altman speaking on a podcast on Tuesday, Frontier Labs, meaning cutting-edge AI companies. Altman has been in Washington this week meeting with the White House members of Congress to talk about AI development. Some of the top AI scientists in the world are among the more than 1,200 people who have signed a petition called Pacing the Frontier. They want the U.S. government to lead an international effort to pump the brakes on AI development. However, China's cheap open source models have those same companies like OpenAI and Anthropic worried that easing off the throttle could mean giving up market share to Beijing. We're going to talk about this with Rebecca Ballon, senior reporter at TechCrunch. Welcome.
16: Hi, thanks for having me.
3: Great to have you. Well, first I want to talk about what happened about 3 weeks ago when an OpenAI model escaped its testing platform and hacked into another AI company called Hugging Face. And it took about a week before OpenAI realized there was a breach. What happened?
16: Yeah, I mean, well, as you've said, while OpenAI was testing one of its newer models alongside GPT 5.6 Sol, which is one of their latest, most capable models. They were testing it on a coding benchmark. So it was essentially just a test, right? And It in order to, instead of solving that test, it basically decided, I'm going to cheat on this test and I'm going to find the answers. So it hacked out of its sandbox, which was essentially a computer with little to no internet access, gave itself more internet access, strung together a few exploits, and went to Hugging Face, which hosts a lot of databases and open source models. And so it knew that it would have the databases with the answer to the hard coding question there. So it hacked in to get the answer. So it's kind of funny when you think about it, but also really scary that it was able to do this.
3: Right. So congratulations on acing the test, and you get an F for cheating. But exactly. Okay, so it didn't really affect anyone, but it is raising the alarm. Why?
16: Well, it's raising the alarm because it's showing us that these models are getting so capable, and they're getting capable to a point where they're outrunning our ability to stop them or govern them.
3: Yeah. So the fear being that, you know, this is just a test, but what if it was something else? What if it was trying to hack into someone's, I don't know, weapons development system?
16: That's exactly right. So it was... It's entirely, I mean, this is kind of there are several ways to look at this. This is at its core a misalignment problem. And when researchers talk about alignment, alignment is ensuring or teaching an AI system to have goals that are in line with what humans' goals are. So it should know that it's not our goal to have it cheat on the test, right? So that's a misalignment problem. OpenAI to this said basically, we'll just build better guardrails. We'll build better containment and cages around increasingly capable models. But how good could those guardrails be as the models get more and more and more capable? That's why

0: KCRW sponsors include Netflix, presenting Remarkably Bright Creatures, now nominated for 3 Emmy Awards, including Outstanding Movie, starring Emmy Award-nominated lead actress Sally Field. Screen Rant hails Remarkably Bright Creatures, a stunning, emotionally resonant film.
1: To regulate, you know, operate a kill switch, anything like that.
2: Right. So this letter is asking the government to just step in and slow the pace. What specifically could the government do?
1: I mean, it's hard to say because they don't really provide solutions. I do want to know that they're calling for the government to work internationally, right? Because even if the government were to, you know, implement certain safeguards or pass any legislation, you know, it wouldn't make a difference if China, for example, wasn't doing the same thing. So what could the government do? Well, we are just a few days out from the Trump administration releasing its frontier AI review framework that's expected, I think, around August 1st. So that's a moment when policymakers are actively deciding what, if any, guardrails to adopt. Some things that they're looking at are voluntary evaluations, like the government will review the most powerful models before they're released to make sure that they're safe enough to be released. Some people say voluntary isn't enough. That's just one guardrail or suggestion that's being shopped around.
2: Right. And there's some division within tech companies, right? So Microsoft is saying, look, we don't want as much regulation because we think there should be open development so that people can advance the technology and that would create all sorts of new businesses.
1: Yeah, I think it's important to kind of, you know, this that reminds me of, you know, Mark Zuckerberg's letter open op-ed in the Wall Street Journal. He was arguing something similar, right? That, you know, the core message is accelerate, don't hesitate, right? And I think that it's important to separate those two things. Like Microsoft and Zuckerberg, they're promoting open source models. So they're saying, how do we make sure everyone benefits from AI? This letter is, I would just put it in a separate camp that's saying, what if AI starts improving itself faster than society can respond? So those are different questions and they can lead to very different policy prescriptions. And I think what Zuckerberg and Microsoft are reacting to is less necessarily this voluntary framework and probably more reacting to the administration's other moves to kind of stymie a lot of the Chinese open models that are coming up. Like recently, the Treasury Secretary Scott Bessent, you know, threatened to issue sanctions against Chinese open models after the White House learned that one of the companies had potentially distilled, had operated some large scale distillation attacks against Anthropic for its newest model, and distillation attacks are essentially, this is way oversimplifying it, but trying to copy someone's homework to build their own AI models.
2: Is that Kimmy K3?
1: That's Kimmy K3, yeah.
2: Yeah, so there's a lot of talk about Kimmy K3, an open source model. It was built from Claude, really, wasn't it? It wasn't.
1: No, I mean, we can't possibly know that. I think that there's a few things the administration is calling out about the way Kimmy K3 was developed. I mean, one of them has to do with just chips and the company's access, Moonshot is the company, their access to certain chips that they shouldn't have had access to due to certain bans. So, you know, distillation is actually a very common tool or way to train models. Usually smaller models are trained off of larger models, and that's pretty common. What the US is accusing these Chinese companies of is, you know, much larger scale IP theft. And so those are different things, and I don't think we have a concrete answer to that yet.
2: Right. I guess it's confusing because there are the concerns about it getting out of control and escaping the sandbox, but there are also worries about losing out on market share and money. So what are the real motivations that from tech leaders like Sam Altman?
1: Well, I think that you can see it in what, if you look at the pacingthefrontier.com, that's where the letter from all of these people came from, the, you know, over 1,000 workers at DeepMind, Anthropic, et cetera. And I think they'll probably mirror a lot of what Sam Altman has said, that there is a divide between, they have so much pressure to keep producing new models, to beat China, to beat each other. There's so much competitive pressure. And there's also antitrust pressure. Like if all of the American companies

0: top firms got together and said, hey, we're going to decelerate a little bit, you know, someone could call that out for collusion, right? So I think, or at least Sam says that that's, you know, a concern. Mm-hmm. So I think that they just really are begging the government to step in and issue those guardrails that they can't put on themselves because the competition is too fierce. And apparently that matters way more than safety.
1: Rebecca Balan, senior reporter at TechCrunch. Thank you so much.
0: Thank you.
1: Coming up, the artist Betty Saar would have been 100 years old today. She died earlier this week. We'll replay my conversation with her from several years ago in which she talked about how she created her groundbreaking sculptures that challenged racial stereotypes. That conversation is next on Press Play.
2: Hey, hey, it's Novena Carmel, inviting you out for summer nights at the California African American Museum. Come on and dance with me and guest DJ Michael Dante of Black House Radio. 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
3: Well, it's 7:15 on a Thursday evening. I think it is safe to say we are now in pre-Friday mode. 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
1: 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I'm Madeline Brand. Artist Betty Saar died earlier this week at her home here in Los Angeles. She was 99 years old. Today, in fact, would have been her 100th birthday. Betty Saar is one of America's great assemblage artists. She created art out of objects she found at places like flea markets and junk stores. She constructed her pieces to tell a story, the story of race in America. In 1972, Betty Saar made her name with a piece called The Liberation of Aunt Jemima. She reconfigured a traditional ceramic mammy figurine, you know, those curvy black women wearing aprons and scarves on their heads, the kindly and unthreatening domestic seen in films like Gone with the Wind. Well, Saar's mammy held a pistol in one hand and a shotgun in the other.
5: And that's why Aunt Jemima became a warrior. And it became my icon, my personal icon of Betty Saar's Black Aunt Jemima.
1: Saar's work is in permanent collections in high-profile museums like the Whitney, the Met, and LACMA. I spoke with her back in 2017, and a warning to our listeners, the conversation we're about to play includes some sensitive language and offensive racial epithets. We were discussing her exhibition called Keeping It Clean. It was a collection of her artwork that features washboards.
5: I've always been attracted to the washboard. My grandmother used to have one. My grandmother was from Lake Charles, Louisiana, but she moved to Los Angeles in the early 1900s. And her back porch, she lived in Watts, her back porch always had a washboard on it.
1: Betty Saar was born in Watts and raised in Pasadena. She's light-skinned, a mix of Black, Irish, and Native American. She says race wasn't a big part of her identity when she was young. But as she grew older and the civil rights movement started, she began to recognize that race played a role in her life and became the backbone to her work. So this is something different. This is an old, small, white dress. Looks like a dress for a child. And it's on a hanger that says, a loss of innocence. And then there are some words stitched onto the bottom of the dress.
5: Well, this is a small tableau that I created. The christening dress symbolizes the loss of innocence. No matter how much beauty you have or how much beauty surrounds you, there's still the ugliness of racism. And for young children, it's about all the names that are called pickaninny, tar baby, baby, all of those things that are just so negative about the innocence of being a child.
1: How old were you when you heard one of those words?
5: Elementary school, maybe second or third grade or something like that.
1: And do you remember the word itself?
5: Yes, that would be the word. But I remember talking to my mother and asking, why did they say black? Why did they say? She said, well, you know, this is my mother's way of describing racism. It's like children are like flowers in a garden. They're all different colors, you know, and you're just one color, and sometimes people don't like that color. But that's not who you are. That's not who you are, so.
1: That's a really artistic way of putting it. Very poetic, yeah. And artistic.
5: Yes.
1: Yeah.
5: Yes.
1: So was your mother an artist as well?
5: An artist of sorts, yes. Her mother painted china, because that's what women did, and my paternal grandmother made quilts. Those are womanly arts, you know, painting china, embroidering handkerchiefs. We grew up project-oriented. We did things with our hands, and that was the way we do, and that's the way my girls grew up, and my grandkids, too. They make things. So I've sort of founded a dynasty of art and craft.
1: After walking through the gallery, we go into a quiet room in the back of the museum to talk more about Betty Saar's life as an artist. And I began by asking her, a native Angeleno, how the city has influenced her.
5: So I can tell you exactly what influenced me from Los Angeles, which influenced my work and the kind of person I am, is the Watts Towers. My grandmother that I mentioned before, having the washboard, she lived in Watts, California, on 113th Street. But once a week, my sister and I would walk with her, like when we were visiting her in the summertime when we were out of school, we would walk up to the main street of Watts and to do the shopping, you know, her marketing and so forth. And we would pass Simon Rodia building the Watts Towers. And I said, what is that funny thing? And my girl, I don't know. It's just some guy doing something. She didn't have any information. But still, it was like a childhood fantasy. What is this magical thing that he's building? And as I became a person who could drive and go places that I wanted, we would go and see the Watts Towers. And I was fascinated because he was recycling. See, and that's what I do. I recycle. You know, and it took me to be an adult to figure out, that's where my influence comes from, you know, of somebody taking something, discards, old dishes and whatever. I think when you look at some of the things that he's done, you see tools impressed in the cement and a corn cob and things like that. Like the cement was right, but he didn't have enough stuff to put in it. And he would put anything, pliers or screwdrivers embedded in it or even made an imprint. So I just like that idea of like taking something other, changing the function of it, and making it into an art object. So that's my strongest connection to Los Angeles.
1: Now, Simon Rodia was Italian-American, and his Watts Towers aren't necessarily political and don't necessarily speak to the African-American experience, whereas your art definitely does and is political. When did you decide that your art had to talk about what was happening in current events?
5: That was after the assassination of Dr. Martin Luther King, because I felt such rage. And the whole civil rights movement during that time on television, you could just turn to any station, where people who were marching, the city officials, the police department, the fire department, turned fire hoses on them. They set dogs loose on them. And if you're somebody who grew up in the West and you see that happening, it's really kind of vicious and brutal. So the anger just built and built and built. And then when he was finally assassinated, I think it was maybe even the same year, that I created the liberation of Aunt Jemima. I had three kids. I couldn't march. I couldn't go down there, although my neighbors did. I had to stay home with my kids, but I could make art. I could make art to protest. And that's why Aunt Jemima became a warrior.
6: Describe that piece for us.
5: It's a plaque that I found at a flea market. It's something that was used in the kitchen. Like, slavery was abolished, but they still made black images in the role of being a servant. Like the little guy that held the reins for the horses. Okay, in the kitchen was Aunt Jemima. Her apron was a pad to write your note on, and her hand was a pencil. So you write your shopping list on it. And then there was a whole line developed of Aunt Jemima and Uncle Tom salt and pepper shakers and sugar holders. You know, they had a function.
6: I remember Aunt Jemima syrup that you'd put on your pancakes.
5: Yes.
6: And that was in the 70s.
5: That was in the 70s. And supposedly, at the beginning, the person who invented the syrup was African-American, but the person who did the publicity for it was a woman in blackface.
6: It's really interesting how that symbol is viewed so differently now than when it was first in mass circulation, because I think most people saw it as this friendly character, this, you know, friendly, inoffensive character. And the way you saw it was something completely different, as something that is offensive.
5: Because it was like a derogatory portrayal of black people. And when I started out collecting postcards of derogatory images of black people, and I said, no wonder black people are so undertrodden, because the only image they see of themselves are these derogatory images. So that was why I made her a warrior, not only to fight racism, but to change the image of how she looked.
6: Well, the gun is such a controversial symbol, obviously, and it's such a figure of violence and, you know, violence in the African-American community. I'm fascinated with your choice of using the guns for these mammy assemblages, yes, replacing the broom with a gun. How do you think of the gun?
5: For me, it's just a symbol. And the guns that I used are from Barbie's boyfriend, Ken. You know, he's in a uniform or something like that, you know, and that's where I found those little miniature rifles. But it's just a symbol. And I think because I wanted something that was really powerful, like a gun, because I felt so upset about seeing fire hoses turned on people and dogs turned on black people. And I was really angry about that. But then Aunt Jemima came to my rescue. So I gave her a gun. So that's how I got even.
6: Fantastic. So when we were talking about earlier in the gallery about the clocks and how you feel like things haven't changed or haven't changed enough, yeah, and you look at your body of work and how urgent it has been and what you were concerned with, what do you think? How do you come away from that thinking about your life and the struggle for racial equality and for racial justice in your artwork?
5: Well, next week or in 2 weeks, I turn 91. And, you know, when you get that age, you kind of, you think about, well, what was I here for? What have I contributed? And I think that art is my vehicle to express the emotions that I feel about racism. And it was very interesting for the opening reception. At least five people came up to me who were from the South, and they were very moved by these pieces. There was one young man, he said, I'm from really humble beginnings. He's from the Appalachians, and that's pretty humble. Not much money, and he was here in California. He said, I know my grandmother had a washboard. They didn't have washing machine, didn't have like electricity, things like that. So my pieces, and I think this has a lot to do with the scale, is that they're just a little bit larger in their head that would say, when you look across the room, the artist is going to say, come over here and look at me and see what I got to say.
6: When you look back at your life as an artist, did you envision that you would have taken this path?
5: No, because I never looked that much into the future about what's going to happen, except that I know that this is my last decade. You know, I can't really envision moving into the hundreds, you know. I don't know. I don't particularly want that. Well, you know, because I want to be able-minded. I want to, you know, have a good mind and still make the things and enjoy my family and everything. So I just live for the moment. And I plan next week, but not too much further.
6: Artist Betty Saar. I spoke with her back in 2017. She passed away earlier this week. And true to her word, she died just a few days shy of her 100th birthday, which would have been today.

0: Coming up, there is yet another Spider-Man movie out today. We will have two divergent reviews.
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2: Taking a quick look at some of the stories we are working on for tomorrow morning. Intense heat and strong winds are fueling major wildfires across much of southern Europe. 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
0: This is 89.9 KCRW. I'm Madeline Brand. Time now for our film review segment. And this week, we have all your bases covered. As long as those bases are Spider-Man, BDSM, Lebanese romance, and samurai. Who could ask for more? Joining us are Allison Wilmore, film critic for New York Magazine, and Sean Edwards, film critic for Fox 4 News in Kansas City, and co-founder of the African American Film Critics Association. Welcome back, both.
1: Thank you.
6: Thanks. Happy to be here.
0: Happy to have you. And also welcome back, Spider-Man, yet again. Spider-Man, Brand New Day. It's directed by Destin Daniel Cretton, and it stars Tom Holland, Zendaya, Tom Bernthal, and Mark Ruffalo.
7: So could you get rid of the bad aspects but keep the good?
8: How would you decide what parts of nature are good or bad?
9: It appears we're faced with a threat we can't control. One we can't even see. You're the only one who's immune to it. You're the only one who can sense it.
7: What do you think they're looking for?
0: Sean, Tom Holland plays Spidey. Is it indeed a brand new day for the Spider-Man franchise?
1: It actually really is. I mean, I know that, you know, superhero movie fatigue is a real thing, but fortunately for this movie, it must have taken a liquid IV because there is no fatigue here. For the first time, you really get to know, you know, who Peter Parker is and what he's actually going through. And there's a lot of mental anguish going on inside of his head, and it's sort of upsetting the balance of his, you know, his DNA, his half human, half spider DNA. And it's starting to cause some adverse effects where he's getting these headaches. Now, there isn't much of a plot. Things get a little convoluted when it comes to the villain and the plot, but all those flaws are sort of cleverly masked by a couple of really great action scenes, one in which involves the Hulk and another involves a group of ninjas. And you also have the introduction of a fresh character played by Jon Bernthal, who plays Frank Castle, who's AKA the Punisher. And he really level sets the proceedings. It's a fantastic performance that really balances things out. This is arguably the best live-action Spider-Man movie to date. I still think that the two animated Spider-Verse movies are the best, but this movie worked because it felt less playful and silly and felt more realistic and urgent.
0: Okay, a great review for Spider-Man. Allison.
6: I was less won over than Sean was. Unfortunately, I feel like maybe the superhero fatigue was still working on me. I need some liquid IV. But yeah, I do still enjoy Tom Holland and Zendaya in these roles as these kind of star-crossed lovers who at this point have been kept apart by the fact that Doctor Strange cast a spell that made everyone forget who Peter Parker was. So, you know, their relationship has like literally been erased from her character's mind. I mean, that's kind of an interesting plot point. It did feel a lot of strain in this movie from all of the kind of still existing obligations that the movie has to other aspects of the ongoing Marvel Cinematic Universe. And there are times where I feel like those choices really overwhelm choices that, you know, someone would make on behalf of the movie we're actually watching, which is a classic, you know, superhero shared universe thing. And it's something that, you know, as it feels like we're kind of in the late stages of this, our current love affair with superhero movies, I kind of hoped for something that functioned a bit more, was freed up a bit from all of those obligations and that served as as more of a standalone movie. This definitely is not that. That said, I still do enjoy these actors in these roles. And if they're going to keep at it, which it seems like they will, that's not the worst thing.
0: Spider-Man, Brand New Day in select theaters today and theaters everywhere tomorrow. Next up, I Want Your Sex. It's directed by Greg Araki. It stars Cooper Hoffman and Olivia Wilde. A lowly assistant, that's Cooper Hoffman, enters into a BDSM relationship with his boss, that's Olivia Wilde, a boundary-pushing artist.
10: Elliot, Erica would like to see you in her office.
11: Me?
12: Come over here so I can take a better look at you. Oh, don't walk. I'd really prefer if you crawled.
13: Why does all the cool sex deviant stuff always happen to you?
12: You're a sexual astronaut just exploring the outer limits of experience.
0: Okay, Allison, Greg Araki, a major director in the new queer cinema movement of the 1990s. How is this one?
6: Yeah, this is, it's, you know, kind of a comeback for Greg Araki. This movie got a lot of attention out of Sundance. It is basically a kind of famously Gen X filmmaker making a movie about this millennial, slightly problematic, or definitely very problematic millennial artist who starts off an affair with her Gen Z employee. So it's covering a lot of ground. It's a very funny movie. I think it's like very, it's very much a film about someone who is using the kind of language and trappings of BDSM to really just be not just wildly inappropriate in a workplace sense, but also just like a really kind of like mean person too.
0: Yeah.
6: I had a really good time with this movie, mostly because of Olivia Wilde, who just like leans into the most kind of like fun diva aspects of her character. It's a little flimsy, I think, in the end. It kind of frittered away. It was gone from my mind pretty quickly. But for Olivia Wilde and Cooper Hoffman, who plays her assistant slash muse and lover, are just so, just like such engaging presences on screen, even as they're getting into some very outre situations. So getting to see those performances together, getting like a really kind of fun and unpredictable supporting cast, including David Diggs, Johnny Knoxville, Margaret Cho. It's just a good time. And I enjoyed seeing Greg Araki really cut loose in this way.
0: Sean?
1: I just needed Doctor Strange to erase this movie from my memory. I found the movie wanted to be too many things. It wanted to be a satire, it wanted to be a dark comedy, it wanted to be a raunch flick, but it wasn't successful at any of it. Its attempts to take down wokeness and the Me Too movement, all while throwing jabs at Gen Z and the youth culture while trying to tackle modern sexual taboos, it didn't work. It was too scattershot. It was vapid, misguided. It's also a bit mean-spirited. And at only 90 minutes, it just felt way too long, mostly because of a lack of plot and underdeveloped characters. I mean, completely undermined the film. Now, there's a ton of talent involved with this film, and Olivia Wilde is clearly having a great time. But most of the rest of the cast, it's all wasted. It felt like throwaway cameos from an Adam Sandler or Will Ferrell movie. It never really came together, and the juvenile tone just hampered everything. And I don't understand why the filmmakers chose to purposely sit at the kiddie table, because there's a story here and there's an important message that could have been brought to the forefront, but they totally swung and missed.
0: Oof. Okay. And are you normally a fan of Greg Araki's?
1: Yeah. I mean, I love the, and that's the thing that threw me off is I love the darker, more introspective way in which he explored these themes with his other works. But this was just too playful and dumb.
0: I Want Your Sex in select theaters today and theaters everywhere tomorrow. Also, I'll be interviewing Greg Araki on Press Play next Tuesday. So look out for that. Next up, A Sad and Beautiful World. It's directed by Cyril Arras. A romance unfolds in Lebanon over three decades.
11: انت عارف ان البلد فارت وراح يفرط اكتر؟
14: انا صراحة عايش ما يكلمون بالتكي يعني.
0: Translation there, the woman says, you know, the country is falling apart, right? And it's only getting worse. And he says, I'm living with you here in this moment. Sean, this is about love amidst political turmoil and war, of course, relevant particularly now in Lebanon. Tell us more.
1: The film's sort of structured in three parts. I mean, it's three decades, three parts. And the beginning of the film kind of feels like something you would see in a Julia Roberts sort of like rom-com. As the film evolves, the script sort of evolves, and it becomes a really personal and really important and fascinating love story. And the two leads carry every bit of this film with their charisma and chemistry as they explore these different situations, because they're each dealing with trauma in sort of a different way that affects how the two interact. It's all supported by beautiful cinematography and the unique way that it's edited, particularly when it comes to the flashbacks. I thought it was really effective. I thought it was a different way to tell a conventional love story and found it wholly fascinating.
0: Allison?
6: Yeah, I really like this movie too. There is this real whimsy that it tries to infuse the central romance with. This is a movie that kind of has an almost like Amelie-esque fairy tale aspect, and it places it against this just brutal backdrop of increasing political turmoil in Lebanon, collapse of things like the financial and banking system, of just continuing bombings, and just the inability to establish a stable life there. And it becomes this really painful thing about asking the question of whether you can, even when you have this really wonderful love, can that sustain you against a situation that feels increasingly like it's not going to resolve into anything better, that, you know, doesn't provide any sense of hope. And so it does become this really lovely, very sad kind of clash between someone who is a real dreamer and an optimist, and then someone who has tended to be very cynical and pragmatic.
0: A Sad and Beautiful World, screening at the Lemley Royal and the Lemley Town Center beginning tomorrow. Finally, The Samurai and the Prisoner. It's directed by Kiyoshi Kurosawa. A samurai lord and a prisoner engage in a battle of wits in 16th century Japan. Okay, some more translation there. Who could kill a man of his ability? I must know how it was done. Lend me your wisdom. Allison, this is the latest from the Japanese director, Kiyoshi Kurosawa, no relation to Akira. Tell us more about him and this latest film.
6: Yeah, so Kiyoshi Kurosawa is probably best known here for being one of the filmmakers who really created the J-horror wave of the early 2000s. Great, haunting, elliptical horror movies that made a big impact over here. He has continued to work. Some things that have flirted with this, that the kind of horror genre or the crime genre, and other things that have gone in a different direction. The Samurai and the Prisoner is one of those things. It is a period film. It is, you know, a costume drama, essentially, and using these real, very famous figures from history, but in a way that I found actually very delightful, even though this movie is quite subdued. This movie is actually a series of murder mysteries in which the lord of this castle keeps having to deal with these kind of strange incidents happening in his kind of like locked down castle. And each of these incidents kind of threatens to destabilize the situation of the community within this castle, you know, of people who are already chafing against certain decisions he's made to go up against the dominant lord of the time and invite war to where they live. So it's kind of great that it takes this turn into mysteries and also into all of the kind of complicated codes of honor and kind of behavior that samurai in particular are expected to exist by. You know, the closest a person that this lord has to rely on in terms of strategy and in terms of being honest is someone that he's taken prisoner against the codes of the samurai, which would dictate that he behead him and send his head back. And this prisoner is actually very offended that he was not killed, by being kept prisoner, everyone's going to think he's a traitor. His family now is potentially in danger. So there's all kinds of tensions that the movie, that are kind of from a very different time, but that the movie lays out really elegantly. It's not my favorite of Kurosawa's movies. I do think it is a little sedate in its pace, but I did enjoy this unexpected peek into this era by way of these murder mysteries.
0: Hmm. Sean, how's the samurai sword fighting?
1: I mean, yeah, the action is used effectively to keep things kind of like, you know, keep the pacing pumped up, because it is a really deliberately paced movie. But I like the use of action to kind of keep things interesting where they needed to be interesting. But I like when directors make a radical departure like this, and you see them, you know, challenge themselves by doing something a little different than what they're known for. And job well done, because the craftsmanship is superb. I mean, it's beautifully shot. There is a lot of dialogue. I mean, there is a lot of dialogue, which can also be challenging considering the fact that the film is subtitled and it is long. It clocks in at about 147 minutes, but you know, everything's very intriguing. It's set up in these four different chapters as these four different murders happen, and you're trying to figure everything out, and it plays like a cinematic game of chess. You do need patience to watch the film, but that's not a bad thing. It's just a different style, and it's a style that worked for this story.
0: The Samurai and the Prisoner is screening at the Landmark New Art Theater beginning tomorrow. And that'll do it for this week. Allison Wilmore, film critic for New York Magazine, and Sean Edwards, film critic for Fox 4 News in Kansas City and co-founder of the African American Film Critics Association. Thank you both.
1: Thank you so much.
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0: Well, tomorrow is the final day for KCRW to achieve our goal of 1,000 donors in July. 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
15: 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Every week, Good Food reports from the Wednesday Santa Monica Farmers Market. And a year ago, they were talking about tomatoes.
16: This is Jillian Ferguson with the Market Report. Phil Rhodes of Country Roads Farm may be a familiar face to some listeners.
15: Phil Rhodes is an independent family farmer, and he was new to the Wednesday market, which is notoriously difficult to join as a farmer.
17: We are actually outside of Visalia, about 5 miles northeast. It's called a little community called Ivanhoe, California. My grandfather bought the farm in the early 40s. So I kind of went to college, went to Fresno State, and farmers markets were just a way to pay for it. And I thought, wow, I can just do this for a living. So it's been a love-hate thing for 30 years.
15: A year ago, Phil was dealing with the same financial challenges as other independent farmers, including California water restrictions that impact small farmers in a big way.
17: Auto insurance is going up, labor, energy costs, it all just compiles.
15: But Phil had a lot of confidence that the Santa Monica Wednesday Market would help business.
16: The Wednesday Santa Monica Market is kind of like the Super Bowl, you know, of farmers markets. It's where the chefs are.
17: You come here and the biggest names in LA, chefs, come up and shake your hand and say, welcome to the market.
15: Earlier this month, we went back to the Wednesday Market to check in with Phil and see how things have been since his interview was broadcast on KCRW's Good Food.
17: The week or two after, a couple from Santa Barbara area, retired. They said, we heard you on the radio. Wanted to come over and say hello and a little trip down to see the farmer's market.
18: they came here because of your show. Plus, these people are regulars, so, and they're passionate about food, so I'm sure they're listening to your show. And the ones that did were very vocal, like that husband and wife. I probably talked to them for a half hour. That's the ones I remember the most because they traveled so far.
15: And the financial future of Phil Rhodes Farm is looking better.
18: I see the light at the end of the tunnel, literally only because of this market. It's really a special market. Like, yeah. The tonnage is coming through this spot right here. When I got in here, one of the vendors walked me around and introduced me to, and several of the vendors says, welcome to the market. 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
18: It was a really neat experience to have it spread out so far, like all the way to the Bay Area. 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Thank you to KCRW, and I appreciate all the support. It's a very special market, and you guys are part of it.
15: July is almost over, and this is our second year ever funded entirely by you. 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
0: Coming up, it is going to be super hot this weekend, so why not get out of town and drive up to Cambria? Evan Kleiman discovered some great food there, and that's next on Press Play.
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0: This is Press Play on 89.9 KCRW. I'm Madeline Brand. A few weeks ago, Evan Kleiman and I headed up the 101 to Ojai, in spirit at least. We highlighted great restaurants and places to stay in the valley and along the way. Today, our summer road trip continues, and we're heading further up the coast to Cambria. Evan Kleiman's riding shotgun with me right now. She's the host of KCRW's Good Food. Hi.
20: Hi.
0: Cambria, Latin for Wales, as in
20: yes,
0: the country?
20: W-A-L-E-S.
0: I didn't know that.
20: I mean, neither. The things you learn when you Google. But, you know, if you look at that coastline right there with that little town tucked in, and you look at what some coastal Welsh towns look like, you can kind of see it, why it would be that way.
0: Yeah, interesting. Well, it's a fairly long drive. So we're going to want to eat something before we get there.
20: Yeah, I think a good place to just take a break and stretch your legs and maybe pick up a few things for the Airbnb is at Los Olivos Grocery and Cafe. You could take a bathroom break there, too. And then I would move on to Bob's Well Bread in Los Alamos for something to eat. It's really good.
0: All right. And then go to Cambria and have breakfast there. Right. And we're taking inspiration from another Evan who used to work here, Evan George, who actually was the co-author of a couple of cookbooks on top of being a newsie. And he had some recommendations.
20: Yeah, he was the former news director at KCRW. We still keep in touch. His family has a place that they all share. And as long as I've known him, which is a long time now, he's been driving up the coast and posting from there. They should actually make him the honorary mayor. And so I reached out to him for a bunch of recommendations since he spent so much time there.
0: Breakfast. Let's begin at the beginning.
20: Yeah. So he suggests going to Hidden Kitchen, which when I look at the photographs, it just looks like the perfect little breakfast place you want to go to. They're known for their blue corn waffles and their superfood smoothies, which look so incredible and delicious. They operate out of a cute alleyway in Cambria on weekends, but they also have a full service restaurant, Cayucos, that's open 7 days a week.
0: Okay, that sounds delish. And then lunch?
20: For lunch, Evan wants us to head to Boney's Taco for veggie or al pastor burritos. He says the burritos are classic California rice and beans with cream and cotija and some salsa verde. You pick your size. They tuck some pineapple inside. And it's in a bank parking lot on the main street during the week. And then he also says if you want to take a drive and maybe pick up some sandwiches to go picnic somewhere, there's High Street Deli where they make really good subs on Dutch Crunch.
0: What's Dutch Crunch?
20: Dutch Crunch is that bread that has the kind of cracked and almost crumble-like topping on it.
0: Oh.
20: It's a really good sandwich bread. And you can pick whatever sub you want and then, quote, make it stony by letting the sandwich maker add their choice of extra ingredients, which I love. And he says there's three locations. So wherever you're going, you should find one. And it's a great for a picnic at the idyllic Spooner's Cove.
0: That sounds really nice. Okay, I'm kind of full, but I still want to know what's for dinner.
20: Well, I got to say, you don't have to have all these meals in the same day. You're going to be there for the weekend, right?
0: That's true.
20: So Evan says that he can't, in good conscience, recommend anything but the Sea Chest Oyster Bar off Moonstone Beach in Cambria. It's celebrating its 50th anniversary this year. Now, this is a line situation. Folks, wait in line starting at 1 p.m. The line grows to 80 to 100 people by 5:30 when they open, and then everybody files in for the first of two seatings.
0: No reservations?
20: No reservations. It's a mix of locals and tourists. He loves it because he says you always end up meeting somebody from like Fresno, L.A., San Diego. Cash only, old school fish specials, calamari steaks with herb tartare, one of the best chopinos around. He said, snag a seat at the bar and watch the pirates cook. Now, if you don't want to commit to the line, go to Madeline's. Yes, Madeline's, Madeline.
0: Misspelled, I will note.
20: Alternatively spelled for a French slash American, or Robin's for farm to table new American slash international menu.
0: Okay.
20: And I also want to give a shout out to a couple of Sarah Sweeney's recs. She's the VP of talk programming. Most of us need some caffeine pickups throughout the day, and she suggests Cambria Coffee Roasting Company. She also loves Bridge Restaurant, also a very weird spelling, for dinner. And then she suggests for some close-by winery action, a visit to the Par Collective.
0: All right. That is a lot, and it sounds delicious. And now I really want to go.
20: I love it up there. It's cooler.
0: It is cooler.
20: Mm-hmm.
0: Good enough reason to go. Would you stand in line beginning at 1 o'clock in the afternoon?
20: I would pay somebody to stand in line for me.
0: Oh my gosh, that's so LA of you.
20: I was about to say, that is so LA of me.
0: Keep your big city ways down here.
20: Or I would just take a little chair like an old person and find some Wi-Fi I could connect to and just sit there and read, or bring my Kindle and read a book.
0: I gotcha. Okay. Evan Kleinman, my road trip partner, the Thelma to my Louise, the host of KCRW's Good Food. 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What is on your show this week?
20: I have two conversations about the Japanese kitchen. One explores the pantry, the other comfort cooking for hot weather. Then I talked to Kathy Park from the Infatuation LA about her crave-inducing banchan exploration.
0: Banchan are those little dishes you get before a Korean meal.
20: Yes.
0: So good. I could eat just that.
20: Me too. It's an amazing series that she's done on Instagram.
0: Oh, I can't wait. All right. Thanks, Evan.
20: Thank you, Madeline.
0: That does it for this week on Press Play. Our producers are Angie Perrin, Robin Estrin, Jack Ross, Nihar Patel, Zeke Reed, and Eli Chavez. Gina Pollack produced our conversation with Betty Saar. Brian Hardzinski is our managing producer. Sarah Sweeney, the vice president for talk programming. Our technical director is the Super Mario Saavedra. and the super duper Sue Margulies engineered today's broadcast. I'm Madeline Brand. Thanks for being here. I'll be back with you again on Monday.

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Welcome to Thursday Night Music on 89.9 KCRW. I am Tyler Boogie Boudreaux, and I'm going to be your groove captain for the next 2 hours, where together we'll sail across genres, space, and time. Tonight's journey begins with a water and fire offering from King Gizzard and the Lizard Wizard, the shape-shifting Australian rockers, who are about to release their 28th record later this summer. They just dropped the self-titled track to give us another taste of the techno to come. So let's blast off into space with Alien Metal.

KCRW sponsors include Netflix, presenting Beef, the most Emmy-nominated limited series of the year, starring Emmy nominees Oscar Isaac, Carey Mulligan, Charles Melton, and Yoon Ya Jung. Esquire raves Beef is, hands down, the best TV show of the year.

0: This is a new remix from Effers. It's called Be Back, the Justin Strauss and La Piscina remix. And it's from their new remix EP they just dropped called New York. Always so much fun just dancing around to Effers. They know the vibe, that's for sure. Coming up, we're gonna travel to London with Confidence Man. 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

Daft Punk on 89.9 KCRW. This is Veritas Quo. Or maybe in French it's Veritas Quo. That's some high school French. Always coming in clutch. I'm Tyler Boogie Boudreau, here with you until 10 p.m. on 89.9 KCRW. It's our weekly Sonic Rendezvous. And up next in our journey together, you'll hear the needle drop on a sweet Diana Ross track that'll make you melt, along with music from Babe Rainbow and the new single from The Avalanches featuring Karen O on vocals. 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
2: The production duo The Neptunes had a prolific three-decade run. Pharrell Williams of the duo also released two solo albums, but the other half, Chad Hugo, waited a little longer for his debut. This month, in fact. 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

And that was Sweeping Promises on 89.9 KCRW with a single called Accent. It's from their forthcoming record on the way called You Say I Romanticize. And I am really excited about this record. Every single so far has just been great, and I cannot wait for the full offering on Sub Pop Records. You also heard Diana Ross with What You Gave Me, the 12-inch version. I'm so happy to finally have that record in my collection. It's just a song that always lifts my spirits, puts a smile on my face, and gets me dancing around the room. And that was the case, and I hope it was for you as well. I am Tyler Boogie Boudreau. We are here together on 89.9 KCRW. Now we're going to hear from Sparkle Mommy, who was just here in the studio earlier today on Morning Becomes Eclectic with Novena Carmel. And you can check out her guest DJ set and all the chats at kcrw.com/music. 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

Hermanos Gutierrez with Canto Andino. Their record Los Ojos del Condor drops September 25th, and they are going to be at the Hollywood Bowl opening for Jack Johnson on October 10th and 11th. That is sure to be a great show. The Avalanche is before this with a new single called Blue Shadows featuring Karen O. Those vocals are just unmistakable, one of a kind, the brilliant Karen O. And I am Tyler Boogie Boudreau, your Thursday night groove captain. Stay tuned for new music from UK's psych soul artist Skinshape, who just dropped a new single today as he announced his 11th record on the way. Really excited to get into it. It's called The Blade of a Knife. We'll also get into the new record from Holy Wave, as well as Alaro Tropical. Lots of music to explore with you, so stay tuned. It's 89.9 KCRW.

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And that was El Aro Tropical with Fluye. It's from their new record that they just put out. And El Aro Tropical is the collaboration between artists Reina Tropical and El Aro Negro. They're going to be here in Los Angeles at the Ford on August 13th. And they're also stopping by KCRW soon. So keep your eyes and ears peeled for our live session with El Aro Tropical. I am Tyler Boogie Boudreaux. Here is Ellie Priest with a song I just cannot get enough of. It's Into the Sky on 89.9 KCRW.

loving this psychedelic cumbia record from Terror Cactus. It's called Colapso. This is the track Transmisión Clandestino. Follows a new one from Nia Archives. It's called Vertical. Also, Holy Wave in the set with First DAE. They just put out a new record called I'm Dada, and it is so good from top to bottom. You gotta get into it. Psychedelic rock out of Texas. Holy Wave. I'm Tyler Boogie Boudreau. This is KCRW Santa Monica, Los Angeles. KDRW Santa Barbara. KCRI Indio Palm Springs. KCRU Oxnard Ventura. And KCRY Mojave. 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We'll enjoy a taste of Chanel beats. We'll take a swim in the new record from pianist Marco Benevento, and you'll have the chance to win a pair of tickets to see Pearl and the Oysters live here in Los Angeles at the Lodge Room. That's happening Thursday, August 20th. And we're giving away 5 pairs of tickets. One of those could be yours, so stay tuned for how to enter our giveaway. And stay tuned for all the music and the places we'll go.

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1: Intense heat and strong winds are fueling major wildfires across much of southern Europe. In France, firefighters working to contain a huge blaze near one of the country's most important wine-growing regions. Correspondent Eleanor Beardsley gives us the latest from Bordeaux tomorrow on Morning Edition from NPR News.
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0: Chanel Beats on 89.9 KCRW. This is the project of musician Shane Lavers out of New York City, bringing us this experimental indie on the new record, Your Day Will Come. Also in this set was Alalaz with Vinny Dagama. That's their new single, and Alalaz just do instrumentals so well. They have so much feeling. It just brings you to the beach and soaking up the waves in front of you. The new record they have on the way is called Sirenas, and it's out August 28th. And I am Tyler Boogie Boudreaux here with you on 89.KCRW. And we are going to be together until 10 o'clock. So stay tuned for more music, including the B-52s. I'm excited to pop this CD in the player. And you'll also hear music from Freako and much more right here on 89.9 KCRW.
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0: I'm Tyler Biggie Boudreaux. The B-52s are trending this week on Twitter, where many young folks are discovering the band for the first time through past performances on SNL and other talk shows, and are generally wondering why they aren't more popular. To which I respond, open the schools.

Boogie Boudreaux here with you on 89.9 KCRW. That was lo-fi garage folk punk blues from a band called Twisted Teens out of New Orleans. And they have that track called Hand Me a Cigarette. That was followed by indie rockers Freako, who stopped by KCRW for a live session recently. And that session will air next Wednesday, August 5th. So stay tuned for that to air on MBE. Now let's hear some music from Pearl and the Oysters. And fresh off of their latest release, Monkey Mind, Pearl and the Oysters are set to headline the Lodge Room next month. We have 5 pairs of tickets to give away right now. So download the KCRW app and enter on the win tab. If you haven't won anything from us in the past 90 days, you are eligible to win a pair of tickets to KCRW Presents Pearl and the Oysters at the Lodge Room on Thursday, August 20th. These tickets are available to 5 lucky winners and are non-transferable. 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

That was Pearl and the Oysters with A Pocket Symphony, a sweet, sweet reflection of their many years collaborating on music together. Juju and JoJo, the duo behind Pearl and the Oysters. And right now we're giving away 5 pairs of tickets to their show at the Lodge Room on Thursday, August 20th, presented by KCRW. So go ahead to the KCRW giveaway on the tabs at the bottom of the screen on your app. It's the win tab. If you haven't won anything from us in the past 90 days, you are eligible to win. So go on to the KCRW app, make sure it's updated, visit the win tab, and enter for your chance at a pair of tickets to KCRW Presents Pearl and the Oysters live at the Lodge Room, August 20th. I'm Tyler Boogie Boudreaux, listening to sounds from Marco Benevento, who just made his Big Crown debut with the new record, Glara. It features this track, Hip Then. One more chapter for this week's journey together, and the music continues all through the night. And of course, something special for you late nighters. At midnight, it's KCRW's DJ residency with an exclusive 1-hour mix from Arlo Parks. 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
1: I'm Angel Carreras. I am a former fellow at KCRW. I was but a country mouse from Bakersfield, California. 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I learned so much about audio, room tone, and Pro Tools sound. How does it work? Vibrations. And not only taught me how to report with all these smart people that I was working with, I got to rub shoulders with puppeteers trying to save their theater, with people doing mutual aid during the pandemic. I got to meet politicians. I got to meet people that slept in tents in Echo Park or Skid Row. I wouldn't be where I'm at today without KCRW.
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2: 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In France, firefighters working to contain a huge blaze near one of the country's most important wine-growing regions. Correspondent Eleanor Beardsley gives us the latest from Bordeaux tomorrow on Morning Edition from NPR News.
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4: I'm Tyler Boogie Boudreau, your Thursday night groove captain, and now let's drop a needle on the latest record from Pond called Terrestrials. It's a power pop rock explosion full of anthemic ballads and tender emotions. I just got the vinyl in the mail, and it hasn't left my turntable until I brought it on this turntable. So let's get into the opening track. Here's Skyworks on 89.9 KCRW.

0: the OCs on 89.9 KCRW. This is The Trick. It's from their surprise release record they dropped called Off Course. John Dwyer always keeping us on our toes. Before this, you heard Lorraine with Borderline. Loving everything that's coming out from Lorraine. Fata Morgana. And that's going to round out this week's journey and our time together on this lovely Thursday night. I'm Tyler Boogie Boudreau. This has been the Thursday Boogie. Thanks so much for hanging out with me and listening to music, exploring all sorts of sounds from all corners of the world. I'm excited to catch you next week at the same place, same time, along with some guests in tow. You'll be hearing a guest DJ set and chat from the A La La's next Thursday night, August 6th. So mark your calendars and come on by, because I'm very excited to get into what we can expect to hear from their new record and what sounds have been rocking their souls lately. You can follow me on Instagram. I'm at Boogie Boudreau. Let's connect. Also follow KCRW on all social media channels at KCRW, KCRW Music. Come out to Summer Nights. There is so much going on. 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And then we also have this resident DJ coming up with Arlo Parks, another installment in our series. And then tomorrow morning becomes eclectic with New Music Friday, and you know Novena Carmel will have you rocking and bopping all the way through the weekend. I'm Tyler Boogie Boudreau. It's been a pleasure. Keep listening and keep it groovy.
1: 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The production duo The Neptunes had a prolific three-decade run. Pharrell Williams of the duo also released two solo albums, but the other half, Chad Hugo, waited a little longer for his debut, this month in fact. And tomorrow on Morning Becomes Eclectic, we will check out this summer-ready reveal together and give you a shot at tickets to Rufus Du Sol's sold-out show at the Forum. 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

What's up? This is Arlo, and you're listening to my last guest DJ set on KCRW. We're gonna have some fun. This show is pool party themed. This is Barry Can't Swim. Let's have some fun.

Hey everyone, it's Arlo. It's been an absolute pleasure taking you through some of these references over the past few weeks. We're going to end with one of my absolute favorites. This song is called Without by Sampha. It really has been a joy to do this. Radio is so important to me, and KCRW have given me so much support, so big up my family over there, and I'll see you very soon, I hope.

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And the grass keeps growing, and so needs cutting. So I'm there for the doing. 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

0: and I think you just broke the code. Add to that the fact that you've got increasing Israeli settlement activity in the West Bank and violence there. And it just seems to me that more often than not, more likely than not, Gaza is likely to remain divided, dysfunctional, and I'm afraid, tragically, sporadically violent.
1: Aaron David Miller is a senior fellow at the Carnegie Endowment for International Peace. Thank you, Aaron.
0: Thank you, Leila.
2: A diplomatic dispute between Brazil and the United States has opened a new front in Brazil's increasingly tense presidential campaign. Brazil denied visas to two U.S. State Department officials who planned to visit the country. Brazil's president alleged their trip was aimed at interfering in the election. Washington rejects that. Catherine Osborne reports from Rio.
3: President Luiz Inácio Lula da Silva made the comments at a campaign event with political allies as he seeks re-election later this year.
4: Nós tivemos...
3: Lula said Brazil had no choice but to refuse the visas. Brazilian officials feared Washington could use the officials' visit to raise questions about the reliability of Brazil's electronic voting machines. After far-right former President Jair Bolsonaro lost the 2022 election to Lula, he falsely claimed there was fraud involving the voting machines. He was later convicted for his role in an attempted coup aimed at overthrowing that result and is barred from running for office again. Fast forward to 2026, and his son, right-wing candidate Flávio Bolsonaro, is now running in his place and trailing in the polls. Last week, Flávio Bolsonaro questioned the reliability of the voting system in a speech. Flávio Bolsonaro and his allies have traveled to Washington several times in recent years in an effort to build closer ties with President Trump. The U.S. State Department has denied that the officials who hope to go to Brazil this week plan to undermine Brazil's vote. It says they were due to hold meetings on election integrity and freedom of speech and religion instead. Lula has gained support in recent polls after challenging Trump over increased U.S. tariffs.
5: Lula wants the perception of American preference for Flávio to be as explicit as possible.
3: Analyst Bruna Santos of the Inter-American Dialogue says Lula sees a political advantage in linking Trump to his opponent. She says Lula is framing the dispute as a defense of Brazil's sovereignty, while Bolsonaro presents his U.S. ties as a political asset.
5: We should expect more accusations of election meddling as October approaches.
3: The election is shaping up to be another deeply polarized contest, an old political rivalry playing out with some new faces. For NPR News, I'm Catherine Osborne in Rio de Janeiro.
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6: Morning news continues. Coming up, we're going to hear more about Hamas and Israel's reaction to Trump. President Trump announced that a deal has been reached to disarm Hamas and withdraw Israeli forces from Gaza, but questions do remain about which action will come first. Stay tuned for the details coming right up on KCRW.
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1: 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Coming right up, we're going to talk about AI in Washington. NPR's very own Michelle Martins chats with Punchbowl News Tech reporter Diego Munoz about President Trump's request for AI companies to share models with the government before their public release. 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
3: After Dr. Anthony Fauci's contentious Senate hearing, experts worry trust in public health in the U.S. may erode further.
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3: 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Public health officials say declining confidence in their field could make people more vulnerable to current pathogens and future pandemics. That story on All Things Considered from NPR News.
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0: Johnson was in the courtroom.
1: Congress created the Alien Terrorist Removal Court in 1996 to give the Justice Department another way to deport people who pose a risk to national security. That court sat dormant for 30 years until this month.
2: This is clearly a court that's building on the fly, right?
1: Seamus Hughes is a counterterrorism researcher at the University of Nebraska, Omaha.
2: The defense attorney was appointed a few days prior. Department of Justice is bringing up a legal pad that has the statute written out on it, and they're working through it. You see a court that's kind of beg, borrowing, they're stealing their way into a normal process.
1: Chief Judge Joan Erickson says it might not always look elegant, but she says she's committed to being careful, faithful to the Constitution and the rule of law. At the defense table was Nazira Hajizadeh. She's 47 years old, a legal permanent resident of the U.S., originally from Afghanistan. Last year, her son and son-in-law were sentenced for plotting a terror attack on Election Day 2024. But rather than charge her with a crime, prosecutors turned to the new court. Most of the evidence remains classified, but prosecutors unsealed a bit, arguing she tried to radicalize her family members to support the terror group ISIS. Her public defender says he'll challenge the constitutionality of the court. Georgetown law professor Steve Laddock has been following closely.
3: I think there is no doubt that there are serious due process concerns about the Alien Terrorist Removal Court, both in how it's designed and in how it would work in practice, especially with, you know, individuals who are lawful permanent residents or others who have clear and well-settled due process rights.
1: Andrew Arthur is a fellow at the Center for Immigration Studies, which promotes limits on immigration. He says when he worked as a prosecutor, he was usually able to find some other way to remove people for overstaying visas or entering the country without papers. So this case is an anomaly. And even if DOJ ultimately succeeds, Arthur says, lots of questions remain, including this one.
4: Finding a country to send this individual to will be a challenge because most countries do not want to receive other countries' terrorists.
1: Carrie Johnson, NPR News.
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6: 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I'm Danielle Chiriguayo. The LA Police Department reported a dozen incidents of potential unlawful conduct by federal immigration officers last month. That's more than the previous 3 months combined. The data came to light this week in a report to the Los Angeles Police Commissioners. LA Mayor Bass ordered the public reporting of incidents earlier this year, and LAPD officials say that one possible reason for the rise is better internal tracking. Another factor could be that ICE detained more people nationwide in June than any other month during the second Trump administration. On a Friday, you're listening to KCRW News.
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6: 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And nowadays, is it possible for artists to make a living and to be able to live affordably in Venice? We'll find out.
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6: 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And the estate of Joan B. Kroc, whose bequest serves an enduring investment in the future of public radio and seeks to help NPR produce programming that meets the highest standards of public service and journalism and cultural expression. 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I'm Danielle Chiriguayo.

0: is a neighborhood known for its free-spirited boardwalk and the artists who sell their work there. It's also become one of the priciest neighborhoods in LA. And in this Silicon Beach neighborhood, where affordable housing is so hard to come by, do any artists actually still live there? Reporter Zoha Malik went to the Venice Beach boardwalk to find out.
1: That's Nether Friends. He comes out here and makes beats all day.
2: Venice painter Patricia Poston is a familiar face to many on the Venice Beach boardwalk.
1: All right, thank you, Dan. Yep. So
2: the artist goes by Patches. She has a booth in a busy spot in front of a market. She makes most of her income from selling paintings of Snoopy or her impressionistic artwork. She lives close by.
1: I've lived far from Venice. It never worked out. Even living in Palms area, getting my boys to school every morning was so difficult. And then I have to set up every day at 9 a.m. and I break down when the sun sets. You know, living in Venice is great because I can leave, pick up my children, feed them dinner, handle business, and come back and break down my booth. And it's not just that, why do I have to live somewhere else? Shouldn't I be able to live where I work?
2: Patches pays $1,500 for a studio she lives in with her two kids. A steal, considering the average Apartments.com price of a Venice studio is around $2,000. Home prices here are about double LA's median. She's on a few low-income housing lists to find a bigger place for her family. Those opportunities are scarce.
3: It's not something that you think of as readily available, because it's not.
2: Former LA City Councilmember Mike Bonin championed affordable housing when he represented the area. For example, a housing project called Venice Dell. It would create 120 units of low-income and homeless housing, with some units saved for low-income artists, people like Patches. Many residents hate it. Here's how the current Venice representative on City Council, Tracy Park, described it last year.
4: A hideous, massive prison structure, the largest structure ever built in Venice on our last open space. It looks like a damn cruise ship crashed into the neighborhood.
2: If Venice Dell were built, it would take over an empty parking lot 2 blocks from the beach, right by the canals. When Mike Bonin was in office, he heard a lot of pushback to new housing.
3: Venice Dell is just where it has been most loud and most visible. And given, it's right in the center of Venice, right? It's a very visible location.
2: Its developers have tried to build it for 10 years, but it's been mired in red tape and lawsuits since the project's unanimous LA City Council approval in 2021 and 2022. Councilmember Park did not provide comment for this story. There's also organized support for Venice Dell. Some local nonprofits back it, and at least one member of the Venice Neighborhood Council's homeless committee, Pat Raphael. He's a boardwalk art vendor who lives in a camper van he parks in the neighborhood.
5: And I don't want to live in my vehicle, but if there isn't a lot of housing that, is within my budget that I could access, then rather than staying in the elements or sleeping on the sidewalk, it just made more sense to me to have a place to store my belongings.
2: After 10 years here, Pat is a part of the community. He knows how his neighbors talk about affordable housing.
5: There is a common social science acronym of NIMBY, not in my backyard, where people say, hey, we should do these things, but just don't do it here, right? So I feel like there is a little bit of that going on.
2: Some artists who might benefit from affordable housing don't even know that's an option, like Mike Lowry. He grew up in Venice and now runs a graffiti shop on the boardwalk.
6: I live with a bunch of people. It's kind of a trap house. Not really, but it's just grimy like that, so it should be. I kind of wish it was. Then rent would be probably more feasible.
2: When I asked him if he'd be interested in affordable housing, he said,
6: that exists? Can you put me on the list? What's going on here?
2: Mike could have a chance to get on a new housing list soon. Venice Dell may actually get built. Recently, an LA County Superior Court judge ruled against a city board's decision to deny the project. City authorities had cited the denial as reason to not get started. So now, if the city doesn't appeal the judge's ruling, the project's groundbreaking could be in a year and a half. For KCRW, I'm Zoha Malik.
7: KCRW makes connections that matter. Every week, Good Food reports from the Wednesday Santa Monica Farmers Market. And a year ago, they were talking about tomatoes.
8: This is Jillian Ferguson with the Market Report. Phil Rhodes of Country Roads Farm may be a familiar face to some listeners.
7: Phil Rhodes is an independent family farmer, and he was new to the Wednesday market, which is notoriously difficult to join as a farmer.
9: We are actually outside of Visalia, about 5 miles northeast. It's called a little community called Ivanhoe, California. My grandfather bought the farm in the early 40s. So I kind of went to college, went to Fresno State, and farmers markets were just a way to pay for it. And I thought, wow, I can just do this for a living. So it's been a love-hate thing for 30 years.
7: A year ago, Phil was dealing with the same financial challenges as other independent farmers, including California water restrictions that impact small farmers in a big way.
9: Auto insurance is going up, labor, energy costs, it all just compiles.
7: But Phil had a lot of confidence that the Santa Monica Wednesday Market would help business.
8: The Wednesday Santa Monica Market is kind of like the Super Bowl, you know, of farmers markets. It's where the chefs are.
9: You come here and the biggest names in LA, chefs, come up and shake your hand and say, welcome to the market.
7: Earlier this month, we went back to the Wednesday Market to check in with Phil and see how things have been since his interview was broadcast on KCRW's Good Food.
9: The week or two after, a couple from Santa Barbara area, retired. They said, we heard you on the radio. Wanted to come over and say hello and a little trip down to see the farmer's market. They came here because of your show. Most of these people are regulars, so, and they're passionate about food, so I'm sure they're listening to your show. And the ones that did were very vocal, like that husband and wife. I probably talked to them for a half hour. That's the ones I remember the most because they traveled so far.
7: And the financial future of Phil Rhodes' farm is looking better.
9: I see the light at the end of the tunnel, literally only because of this market. It's really a special market. Like, yeah. The tonnage is coming through this spot right here. When I got in here, one of the vendors walked me around and introduced me to it, and several of the vendors says, welcome to the market. This is going to change your life.
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9: It was a really neat experience to have it spread out so far, like all the way to the Bay Area. And I was new here, so that was very flattering. Thank you to KCRW, and I appreciate all the support. It's a very special market, and you guys are part of it.
7: July is almost over, and this is our second year ever funded entirely by you. 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
10: After Dr. Anthony Fauci's contentious Senate hearing, experts worry trust in public health in the U.S. may erode further.
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10: I'm Sasha Pfeiffer. Public health officials say declining confidence in their field could make people more vulnerable to current pathogens and future pandemics. That story on All Things Considered from NPR News.
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13: Live from NPR News in Washington, I'm Linda Kenyon. President Trump says his Board of Peace has reached a deal with Hamas to completely disarm in Gaza, but Hamas is disputing that. NPR White House correspondent Franco Ordonez says the situation remains complex.
14: Like so many of these things, a lot comes down to the details and obviously the execution of those. The problem seems to be a disagreement over what comes first, whether it's Israel pulling out of Gaza or Hamas handing over their weapons. Now, the Board of Peace says, quote, withdrawal must move in lockstep with the decommissioning. But a senior Hamas official told NPR that they would only give up their weapons if Israel withdraws from Gaza first.
13: President Trump said after disarmament, an international stabilization force will work with a new Palestinian police force. A new report from the Commerce Department suggests the economy has largely weathered the shock of higher energy prices caused by the war with Iran. But as NPR's Scott Horsley reports, things are tough in the housing sector.
15: Home sales are really anemic, and that is a drag on economic growth. Earlier this year, mortgage rates briefly dipped below 6%, and it looked as though we might start to see a modest recovery in the housing market. But as the war with Iran and rising inflation are now pushing mortgage rates in the wrong direction, Freddie Mac says the average cost of a 30-year home loan has now climbed to 6.66%.
13: This is NPR. Despite a statewide moratorium on new AI data centers, former crypto miners in upstate New York are getting into the business. Rosemary Mizderi with member station WNYC has the story.
16: Greenwich Generation is a natural gas-fired power plant in the Finger Lakes region that has the energy capacity for 75,000 homes. Nearly all its generation goes towards mining Bitcoin. After a decline in revenue, the company says it's changing its name to Vulcan and rebranding as an AI data center. The new venture is also requesting 200% more power from the grid. Environmental regulators declined to comment on whether Vulcan falls under the new statewide data center moratorium. Vulcan has not informed state officials of its new venture. For NPR News, I'm Rosemary Mizderi in New York City.
13: Amazon says it will be increasing this year's capital spending on technology by 10%, with most of that increase focused on artificial intelligence. The announcement comes after the tech and e-commerce giant delivered strong profits and net sales during the second quarter. Those higher profits were helped by growth in Amazon's cloud computing unit called AWS, which was up 37%, faster than the 28% growth rate from the previous quarter and the fastest growth rate in 18 quarters. I'm Linda Kenyon, NPR News.
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17: 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Well, on a Friday morning, we've made it to the end of the week at last on this, so hot summer week so far. It was going to be hotter this weekend as well going into next week. I'm glad to have a break. But the news does not end, and not at all. Coming up around 6:45, we're going to be talking about some major news that's shaken up the soccer world. News that is 55 different European soccer teams have voted to boycott the World Cup over a controversial FIFA investment plan. We're going to have all the details of that investment plan, but a little spoiler alert, it's a plan that would bring private equity into the soccer giant. More coming up.
19: It's Morning Edition from NPR News. I'm Michelle Martin.
20: And I'm Leila Faldin. Good morning. President Trump says his Board of Peace has reached what he calls an historic deal for the complete disarmament of Hamas and all other armed groups in Gaza. But some of those armed groups are already pushing back against the president's claims. NPR's Frank Langfitt is in Tel Aviv and joins me now. Good morning, Frank.
21: Hey, good morning, Leila.
20: So tell us more about what Trump says has been agreed to.
21: Yeah, he says that as the disarmament of the groups is completed, and I want to emphasize it hasn't even started, and sequencing is really important here, that Israeli forces would then begin to withdraw. Now, in a briefing, officials with the Board of Peace said a transitional authority would, quote, hold a full monopoly on weapons in the Gaza Strip. They also added that hopefully all the tunnels would be disclosed and destroyed. And then, of course, we've been talking about this International Stabilization Force, where basically these are peacekeepers. They'd work with a new Palestinian police force to provide security for people in Gaza and its nearby neighbors. But of course, there are not many details on exactly how this all would work.
20: And what about the armed groups, namely Hamas? What are those groups saying this morning?
21: It sounds very different than what we've seen from President Trump on Truth Social. They're not framing this as a breakthrough. A Hamas senior official contradicted Trump on a key point about what would happen next. He told NPR that Israel has to uphold its commitments to withdraw from parts of Gaza first before Hamas can move forward. Israeli forces, of course, they control about two-thirds of the territory, and they've squeezed Gazans into the remainder. Now, the Palestinian Islamic Jihad movement, it's the second largest group in Gaza. They sent out a statement saying the agreement that Trump is touting is inaccurate and that the group has reservations, as it's currently written. And for the militant groups, I think it's really important for people to remember, giving up weapons could be seen as tantamount to surrender.
20: Okay, and what about reaction from the Israeli government?
21: One of our producers here has reached out, but there's been no answer yet. And it's been more than 10 hours since President Trump's announcement. Still, Prime Minister Netanyahu, he's silent. Other Israeli officials have told local media they're skeptical about all this, and Israel wouldn't take any action until Hamas is disarmed. President Trump, as I think we know, he's anxious about getting this done. Prime Minister Netanyahu was in Washington this week, and the reception at the White House was pretty chilly.
20: And what are you hearing beyond Hamas and the Palestinian Islamic Jihad movement from other Palestinians?
21: Yeah, I was talking to Dr. Mustafa Barghouti. He's the leader of Palestinian National Initiative. This is a democratic Palestinian political movement. And he says, as you're kind of hearing from all parties here, sequencing is really, really important. This is the big sticking point. And it's a little hard to hear on this line, Layla, but Barghouti says President Trump needs to put a lot of pressure on Israel to honor the ceasefire and get this moving forward.
0: He should exercise pressure on Israel to commit to the ceasefire and stop bombarding Gaza and begin the process of withdrawing from Gaza instead of expanding their occupation.
21: Now, since the ceasefire last year, more than 1,100 people in Gaza have been killed. And I should add that even if this deal were to work, it's a huge task. I mean, disarming Hamas, if they go along with it, it would take a very long time, as would training a new police force. And of course, in October, there are elections here in Israel, and it's not clear who will be in charge and what their policies towards Gaza would be.
20: NPR's Frank Langfitt in Tel Aviv. Thank you.
21: Happy to do it, Layla.
19: New York Governor Kathy Hochul has ordered that flags be flown at half-staff across the state today in honor of one of the four American soldiers killed overseas in the last month. Reporter Brittany Kriegstein from member station WNYC has more.
1: When Catalina Flores saw two men in military uniforms approach her friend's house across the street, she had a feeling something was wrong. Her friend, Carol Acevedo, had a daughter serving in the Army.
22: Once they closed the door, we just heard her screaming. You know how hurtful that is?
1: The men had come to deliver the news that 28-year-old Angel S. Rampersad, a sergeant in the U.S. Army, had been killed in an attack at an airbase in Jordan. And just like that, a faraway war hit home in Ozone Park, Queens. At a vigil for Rampersad this week, dozens of residents gathered around the family's neat two-story home on a tree-lined street corner as the sun began to set.
23: I once was lost, but now I'm found, was blind. Come on, people, lift your voice.
1: Rampersad's mother, her older sister, and her aunt stood in the front yard. A white picket fence separated them from the rest of the crowd, which included elected officials like New York State Attorney General Letitia James and Congressman Gregory Meeks. Her mother, Acevedo, shed a few tears as they spoke.
22: I'd just like to thank everyone for their love and support. I want to thank you all from the bottom of my heart. Thank you.
1: Behind her, the crowd could see the traditional triangular folded burial flag given to family members when a soldier dies. Community members lit candles and remembered Rampersad as a soldier, but also as a drummer at her church, a high school softball player, and a daughter who helped her immigrant family navigate their new home, but never forgot where she came from. Rampersad's mother brought her to the U.S. from Trinidad when she was just 2 years old. She grew up in one of the most diverse enclaves in the country.
24: Angel Rampersad was not born in the United States of America, but Angel Rampersad was willing to die for the United States of America. That's how strongly she felt about America, not just the place, but the idea of what this country could be.
1: That was Queensborough President Donovan Richards. Those who watched Rampersad grow up say she knew exactly what she wanted to do with her life. At an earlier press conference, her aunt, Judy Rackle, explained that she tried to enlist at the age of 18 before her mom was ready to give her permission. And then,
25: a few days after her 21st birthday, she made an appointment with the recruiter and signed up on her own. Her mom found out after it was done.
1: Rampersad was assigned to the 10th Army Air and Missile Defense Command. She served a total of 7 years, earning the Army Commendation Medal. In Jordan, she worked on military communication systems. She was posthumously promoted to Staff Sergeant. As the vigil wrapped up, neighbor Catalina Flores says she's encouraging others to leave their porch lights on at night in remembrance of Rambursad, who she says was a selfless, steady presence in the community.
2: Let's all be heard and be encouraged to help one another.
1: Rambursad's funeral will be held this morning. For NPR News, I'm Brittany Krickstein.

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1: It's just about 6:42, and you're listening to 89.9 KCRW. I'm Danielle Chiriguayo. Waymos have been temporarily banned from using two Santa Monica charging stations overnight while a lawsuit works its way through the courts. A judge ruled this week that the city is likely to win its public nuisance suit against the driverless car company, and he ordered a halt in the charging of those vehicles between 11 p.m. and 6 a.m. on site. The city of Santa Monica sued Waymo last year after residents living near the charging stations complained that the 24/7 operation was bright and noisy and caused traffic. Dylan Moore lives across the street from the lots and told KTLA that they're not suitable for robo-taxis.
2: Then what happens next is going to largely rely on how much of a good neighbor Waymo feels like being. And so far, they haven't really been a very good neighbor at all.
1: For its part, Waymo says it reduced the impact for nearby residents by turning off vehicle lights and installing sound barriers at the charging lots. The company also says it's disappointed by the judge's ruling, claiming it'll make it harder to service customers overnight. And the historic Bruin Theater in Westwood is set to reopen this October. Officials with the new management behind the theater say they plan to restore its 70 and 35 millimeter projectors, and they also plan to add extra rooms for premieres and for special screenings. This is just the latest in a wave of theaters reopening soon in L.A., including Westwood's Village Theater right across the street, the Old Fox, and the Cinerama Dome, and the Arclight Hollywood, which are set to reopen in 2028. 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
3: The production duo The Neptunes had a prolific three-decade run. Pharrell Williams of the duo also released two solo albums, but the other half, Chad Hugo, waited a little longer for his debut. This month, in fact. Today on Morning Becomes Eclectic, we'll check out the Summer Ready reveal and give you a shot at tickets to Rufus Du Sol's sold-out show at the Forum. 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
5: It's Morning Edition from NPR News. I'm Leila Fadel.
6: And I'm Michelle Martin. Good morning. Just weeks after one of the most successful World Cups ever, there's a major dispute involving soccer's governing body. FIFA proposed inviting private investments in a newly created division in the hopes of raising $20 billion. Among the investors is Thrive Eternal, launched by the brother of President Trump's son-in-law, Jared Kushner. A number of national soccer federations in Europe are threatening a boycott if the deal goes through. We're going to ask Roger Bennett what this is all about. He is the founder and CEO of the soccer-focused Men in Blazers Media Network. Roger, just when you thought you could take a break, here we are. Welcome back.
7: It's always lovely to hear your voice, well, even though the football world is on fire.
6: Well, thanks for that. So in a social media post late last night, FIFA said, quote, "Nobody is selling football," unquote, and that, quote, "our planned consultation process was disrupted by incorrect media reports." So first, what is your understanding of exactly what this plan from FIFA is?
7: Yeah, this one is a complicated one, people. And no one watches football for this. We love to watch Lionel Messi thrill. This is like watching, you know, loving hot dogs and just because you like to see how the sausage is made. But the football world is in a stage of civil war, Michelle. The Times of London was shown a 25-page sales deck from FIFA entitled FIFA Forward Enterprise Member Materials, which has plans devised by the FIFA president, Gianni Infantino. Many of your listeners will have seen him a lot during the World Cup, to pursue a spin-off of the organization's commercial business into a new company, JP Morgan. We're going to fundraise. We're going to sell off 20%, essentially, of FIFA to a round of investors. And yes, you nailed it. The head investor is Joshua Kushner, the brother of Jared Kushner, Donald Trump's son-in-law. This plan's come out of nowhere. It takes a lot to shock football bureaucrats. This has kind of done it. None of us become football fans to follow this. It's really, football makes you feel alive. This conversation makes you feel the opposite.
6: Okay, well, we'll try to get through it somehow. But so what reporting is it that FIFA's taking issue with?
7: They're saying this is, no one's selling this off. There's a plan. Don't worry. You know, the subsequent news broke that FIFA's offered any of their 211 nations who support the plan $40 million over the next 2 years for stepping up and supporting it. The response has been fascinating, immediate, the equivalent of going nuclear. Takes a lot to unify Europe, Michelle. So congratulations to FIFA for doing that. Because the proposal sparked an immediate and massive backlash across the football world.
6: Yeah, why is that?
7: Well, number one, there's always a power struggle within football. This is not a battle between good and evil. UEFA, though, the European football governing body, it's a group of 55 nations that include the biggest in the game, France, Germany, England, World Cup winners, Spain. You know, they had 6 of the 8 quarterfinalists at the World Cup a couple of weeks ago. They have the most commercial muscle. They met and threatened to boycott all future FIFA events until this plan is revoked. The darkness is, Michelle, the Women's World Cup is just 330 days away, and that's what's being ultimately the first line of attack.
6: What's your best guess on whether this happens or not?
7: This is such a fast-breaking story, it's incredibly impossible to tell. But I tell you what, it makes House of the Dragons look like a rom-com, this power struggle.
6: Okay. All right, that's Roger Bennett, founder of the Men in Blazers Media Network. Raj, thank you.
7: Huge love.

0: visit to raise questions about the reliability of Brazil's electronic voting machines. After far-right former President Jair Bolsonaro lost the 2022 election to Lula, he falsely claimed there was fraud involving the voting machines. He was later convicted for his role in an attempted coup aimed at overthrowing that result and is barred from running for office again. Fast forward to 2026, and his son, right-wing candidate Flávio Bolsonaro, is now running in his place and trailing in the polls. Last week, Flávio Bolsonaro questioned the reliability of the voting system in a speech. Flávio Bolsonaro and his allies have traveled to Washington several times in recent years in an effort to build closer ties with President Trump. The U.S. State Department has denied that the officials who hope to go to Brazil this week plan to undermine Brazil's vote. It says they were due to hold meetings on election integrity and freedom of speech and religion instead. Lula has gained support in recent polls after challenging Trump over increased U.S. tariffs.
1: Lula wants the perception of American preference for Flávio to be as explicit as possible.
0: Analyst Bruna Santos of the Inter-American Dialogue says Lula sees a political advantage in linking Trump to his opponent. She says Lula is framing the dispute as a defense of Brazil's sovereignty, while Bolsonaro presents his U.S. ties as a political asset.
1: We should expect more accusations of election meddling as October approaches.
0: The election is shaping up to be another deeply polarized contest, an old political rivalry playing out with some new faces. For NPR News, I'm Catherine Osborne in Rio de Janeiro.
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3: And this is 89.9 KCRW. I'm Danielle Chiriguaya. Big changes are on the horizon for San Pedro's iconic Vincent Thomas Bridge. That's according to officials with the Port of L.A., who announced a new partnership yesterday with the state and other local cities to reimagine and replace the bridge. The mile-long Vincent Thomas Bridge links San Pedro and the terminal island at the port. And its director, Gene Soroka, says the port is moving more and more cargo, and the bridge needs to be reworked to accommodate larger container ships.
4: Every year, more of the world's cargo moves on vessels that are simply too large to go underneath the Vincent Thomas. Without action, we risk losing cargo, jobs, and tax revenue that would go to other gateways.
3: The bridge is already set to temporarily close in November for a 16-month project to replace the roadway along the bridge. But Soroka says that won't be enough to solve the aging bridge's larger problems. Now, we'll start research, community meetings, and fundraising for the project. 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
3: Coming up next, we for you have a check-in on the U.S. economy and how it is handling higher energy prices, including the ever-increasing price of oil. More coming up after 7:30.
6: Hello, this is Nathan. 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
7: It's Morning Edition from NPR News. I'm Leila Fadel.
2: And I'm Michelle Martin. Good morning. Firefighters in the French region of Bordeaux say the fires that have burned through 100,000 acres in the past week have stabilized. There are still four active hotspots, though. People in dozens of communities to the west of the city of Bordeaux are being

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1: And you're with 89.9 KCRW. I'm Danielle Chirigwile. Waymo has been temporarily banned from using two Santa Monica charging stations overnight while a lawsuit works its way through the courts. A judge ruled this week that the city is likely to win this public nuisance suit against the driverless car company, and he also ordered a halt in the charging of those vehicles between 11 p.m. and 6 a.m. on site. The city of Santa Monica sued Waymo last year after residents living near the charging stations complained that the 24/7 operation was bright and noisy and caused traffic. Dylan Moore lives across the street from the lots and told KTLA that they're not suitable for robo-taxis.
2: Then what happens next is going to largely rely on how much of a good neighbor Waymo feels like being. And so far, they haven't really been a very good neighbor at all.
1: For its part, Waymo says it's reduced the impact to nearby residents by turning off vehicle lights and installing sound barriers at the charging lots. The company also says it's disappointed by the judge's ruling, claiming it'll make it harder to service customers overnight. This is KCRW News.
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1: 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And Jarl and Pamela Mohn, focusing on civil liberties, foster youth, public radio, and the arts. Well, it's just about 7:45, and thank you for being along on this Friday morning with us here. Did the Ellisons pop the champagne too early on the Paramount Warner Brothers merger? What the Ellison family once considered a done deal may be a little less certain at the moment. Kim Masters and Bloomberg's Lucas Shaw discussed last week's halt to the $110 billion merger.
4: I am joined by my guest partner in banter, Lucas Shaw, filling in for Matt Bellany, who is off having a fun week. Hello, Lucas.
5: Hey, Kim. Great to be here.
4: Thank you for doing this. So Matt and I had talked about the state of play with Warners and Paramount when we recorded banter last time, and then the freeze happened. The Paramount team, the Ellisons, decided, okay, we are going to slow the roll here. And as I noted when I wrote about this for Puck, they had been projecting invincibility. And then they got that temporary restraining order, which getting it was not such a shock because the bar isn't that high, as we've talked about. But the language that the judge focused on was scary to them, I think. And they then said, we're not going to the next step, which would be the state attorneys general trying to get a preliminary order blocking the deal.
5: Yes, their messaging and their confidence changed quite a bit over the last few weeks as they saw that a legal case that they had been very dismissive of was now less certain, right? And so, you know, they tried to frame this as a win, which was kind of laughable because the win for them would be to get the deal done by the end of September, which was the whole plan.
4: Yeah.
5: And now, yeah, there's a huge question both as to when is this trial going to start? How will it be resolved? And the longer this goes on, the more money that the Ellisons owe because of this ticking fee that they have in their deal.
4: Yes, I feel and wrote that the state attorneys general have a lot of leverage here because they're in no rush. The Paramount team was like, we should start this trial in November. State attorneys general come back and say, oh, what about January? And as you just mentioned, the ticking fee, $7 million a day, starts in the beginning of October. So the longer it goes, the more pain is inflicted on what is already a very expensive deal that is going to generate a ton of debt. I think the Ellisons have sort of wedged themselves in here because if they did, in fact, ultimately decide to bail, they pay $7 billion.
5: On top of the money that they already had to pay to Netflix.
4: Like the bill is going to be very big. And if the midterms happen the way a lot of people think they're going to happen, the Democrats could take the Senate and the House. And it seems to me they've already started attacking the deal because the Ellisons have been so public in their embrace of Donald Trump. And the Democrats are I think they're going to have a field day.
5: I don't think that the changeover in DC, if it happens, would have that much of an impact. I think if you put a gun to most people's head, they still think the deal is going to happen. But at what point does one of the sides here feel like they need to start negotiating a settlement? But I don't know when that breaking point happens.
4: Yes. And what is the pound of flesh, or more than a pound of flesh, that they can extract from Paramount? You know, I don't know that CNN, a lot of people see CNN as a problem, given what happened at CBS News with Barry Weiss and the, to me, very ill-considered decision to let her remake 60 Minutes, which makes this understandable to, you know, people in Michigan and Kansas and Alabama. Everybody gets that. They may not mind in some of those places, but other people do. But yet, that's not really the where I think the center of the antitrust issue would be, if there is one.
5: Well, they've identified sort of the two key markets as movies and cable networks. And I guess CNN would solve cable networks, but I feel like more than anything, it would just be sort of a trophy to wave in the air and say, we made the Ellisons give up CNN. Kind of careful what you wish for there, because of course, if you put it on the block, what happens if the Murdochs buy it, or Elon Musk buys it, or someone who people would find kind of even more concerning? It feels like the answer has to be more on the movie side. And it's tough because there's the behavioral remedies, which are please commit to make, we commit to making X number of movies, which the states say are not enough. And then there's the structural, which would be selling. And it's very hard to see David Ellison agreeing to sell Warner Brothers as a way of getting the deal done.
4: Especially since he is so movie centric. I mean, his whole experience, such as it is in movies. So yeah, I have to agree with that. Well, the drama will undoubtedly continue, and we will undoubtedly be talking about it. I think when we get to our year-end banter. Thank you, Lucas.
5: Thanks, Kim.
4: That is Lucas Shaw. He is managing editor for media and entertainment at Bloomberg.
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10: From Marketplace in Washington, I'm Kimberly Adams. The inflation data that came out yesterday showed the pace of price increases slowed a bit in June, but that may be a short-lived reprieve, especially when it comes to food. Prices for commodities like wheat, corn, and rice could jump 10 to 18% by next summer because of the ongoing wars in Iran, Russia, and Ukraine, plus what is forecast to be a super El Nino this year. That's according to a new analysis from the Eurasia Group. J.P. Morgan issued a similar warning last week. Marketplace's Samantha Fields has more.
12: When the U.S. and Israel attacked Iran in February and the Strait of Hormuz closed, Nick Kraft at Eurasia Group was worried food prices would spike.
13: When it comes to commodities and retail food prices, I didn't see as big of a jump as I expected.
12: A big part of the reason there wasn't as much disruption as many people expected is that last year's crop yields were strong.
13: Coming into 2026, we had huge grain harvests that were buffering some of the food shortage worries and food price increase expectations.
12: But Kraft says those buffers are shrinking and the disruptions to global food supply chains are growing.
13: When you layer new weather patterns, potentially destructive weather patterns, on top of already a very sort of geopolitical tense situation, makes for a very uncertain and kind of worrisome environment.
12: It also makes it likely that food commodity prices will rise in the coming year, and eventually the prices we see at the grocery store will too.
14: At the farm level, this would be viewed as a good thing.
12: Grant Gardner at the University of Kentucky says farmers have had a rough few years, with commodity prices being too low to make a profit, so they would like to see them rise.
14: That said, from the consumer point of view, it's very different because you want those prices to remain depressed.
12: So you're not paying more at the grocery store. I'm Samantha Fields for Marketplace.
10: Let's do the numbers. The Dow Jones Industrial Average is up 79 points. That's 0.2%. The S&P 500 is also up 0.2%. And the NASDAQ is up 0.4%. We just got quarterly financial results earlier this morning for two of the nation's biggest oil companies, Exxon and Chevron. Their profits spiked because of rising oil prices from the war in Iran. The price of Brent crude is trading up 1.2% right now at about $90 a barrel.
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10: A week from today, we'll get the government hiring and unemployment data for the month of July. In June, unemployment ticked down slightly to 4.2%, and the U.S. economy added just 57,000 jobs. But the headline numbers don't tell the whole story of what's happening in the labor market. A new report from Minneapolis Fed regional analyst Haley Chenander takes a look at what's happening with remote work. I chatted with her earlier this month to break down the data. Haley, welcome.
15: Thanks for having me on, Kimberly.
10: We've all seen these headlines about employers calling workers back to the office, but what does the data actually reveal about what's happening in real life?
15: There was a surge in the number of people working remotely following the start of the COVID-19 pandemic. And while there was a decline in those pandemic era highs, the rate of remote work has really plateaued in the last couple of years, with the data suggesting that around 22% of the workforce is spending at least part of their work week from home.
10: Which industries in particular saw the biggest changes in the last couple of years?
15: In the public administration sector, which is really a lot of those government jobs, there was a decline of about 6 percentage points in the remote work rate within that sector between 2024 and 2025. So this was the most substantial drop within a sector in remote work. And I think that aligns with a lot of the announcements we saw from, we had the executive order for the federal workers. And then across different states, there were a lot of changes for state employees where they would either have to come back at least part of the time or fully in office.
10: There were also some regional trends you highlighted in your report in terms of remote work. What were some themes that jumped out to you?
15: Minnesota had one of the higher rates of remote work. While the national average was around that 22%, Minnesota rate was more around 24%. And this was a little unique for the region. Wisconsin was a little similar, but the Dakotas and Montana, which are part of the Federal Reserve's 9th District, had lower rates.
10: What do you think the staying power of remote work, especially now that the numbers have stabilized a bit, tell us about the broader labor market right now?
15: I think one thing when it comes to a lot of these announcements is that while they are large employers, they are still a minority of employers. So it's possible that, you know, there are a lot of other employers that are still offering fully remote work as a benefit to attract labor to their businesses. It's also the case that for many of these hybrid workers or even fully remote workers where the schedules are 5 days a week, employers are allowing, at least from what I've heard anecdotally, a lot of flexibility for their employees still. So think of a parent that is working from home in the morning before dropping their kid off for school and then heading into the office, or someone going to a doctor's appointment later in the day and then finishing up their day at home. So even though people may be in the office 5 days a week, there is still probably a lot of people working part of their time from home.
10: It seems like that flexibility is really quite the incentive.
15: I think that is what we really see for a lot of employees, is that the choice and the ability to decide when and where they are working is what they value most. When we look at generational opinion data, we see that younger employees are saying that they want to be in the office more for the ability to have mentorship and training and even socialization, but people later in their career, I think those 35 to 45 year olds who maybe have caretaking responsibilities with children or even older parents, they really, really value that flexibility. And there is higher amounts of remote work happening for those age brackets.
10: Haley Chenander is an analyst at the Federal Reserve Bank of Minneapolis. Thank you so much for your time.
15: Thanks so much for having me on.
10: Our executive producer is Nancy Fargali. Our digital team includes Antoinette Brock, Emily McCune, and Dylan Mietinen. Our engineers are Brian Allison, Sam Keenan, and David Schreck. And in Washington, I'm Kimberly Adams with the Marketplace Morning Report. 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
3: The production duo The Neptunes had a prolific three-decade run. Pharrell Williams of the duo also released two solo albums, but the other half, Chad Hugo, waited a little longer for his debut. This month, in fact. Today on Morning Becomes Eclectic, we'll check out the Summer Ready reveal and give you a shot at tickets to Rufus Du Sol's sold-out show at the Forum. 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
16: Good morning. Two Republican senators are holding up President Trump's pick for Attorney General. How much power do these senators have in their final months in office? We ask former Republican Senator Jeff Flake on Morning Edition from NPR News. Trump's peace plan for Gaza called for Hamas to give up its weapons and for Israel to withdraw. I'm Michelle Martin.
17: And I'm Leila Fadel. That was 9 months ago. Trump now claims his Board of Peace reached a breakthrough. Hamas disagrees. Also, a New York City neighborhood remembers a soldier killed in Jordan this month. And the internet calls Domi and J.D. Beck a jazz duo. They agree they're a duo. Jazz, they say, you be the judge. It's Friday, July 31st. On this day in 1991, the U.S. and the Soviet Union ended their nuclear arms race. The news is next.
18: Live from NPR News in Washington, I'm Janine Hurst. Hamas is casting doubt on President Trump's claim that his Board of Peace reached a deal to completely disarm the militant group in Gaza. NPR's Frank Langfitt reports.
19: Trump said on his social media account that when militant groups in Gaza completely disarm, Israeli forces will withdraw from parts of the territory. But a Hamas official told NPR Israel must withdraw from parts of Gaza first before Hamas can move forward. Diana Butu, a former Palestinian peace negotiator, is also skeptical. She noted that Trump has failed to halt Israel's continued killing of Palestinians during the ongoing ceasefire.
20: I think if he were truly interested in this peace plan, as he put it, then he would have made sure that Israel was stopped.
19: Israeli officials have expressed their own skepticism in local media, saying Israel would not take any action until Hamas disarms. Frank Langford, NPR News, Tel Aviv.
18: The man who represented FIFA on the White House's World Cup task force has resigned in protest over the soccer organization's private equity plan. NPR's John Stolness reports.
2: Senior FIFA advisor Carlos Cordero said in a statement he cannot stand by while his boss, FIFA President Gianni Infantino, plans to sell a stake in the World Cup to outside investors and urges others inside soccer's governing body to speak out. Infantino wants to sell stakes in the World Cup to investors that are anchored by Joshua Kushner, the brother of President Trump's son-in-law, Jared Kushner. Cordero often joined Infantino on working visits to the White House in recent years. The official governing bodies of Europe and Asia have already voted to boycott all FIFA events until Infantino drops the idea. Critics worry outside investors will prioritize revenue over the integrity of the World Cup and bristle at Infantino's rollout of the plan. John Stolness, NPR News.
18: Officials say cyber criminals hacked Minnesota's IT services department, threatening critical infrastructure across the state. NPR's Jenna McLaughlin reports there's still no word on who's behind it.
21: Between July 26th and 27th, hackers targeted more than 30 water and wastewater systems across Minnesota. Currently, there are no requests by local health officials to modify drinking water usage, but the investigation into the attacks is ongoing. The acting director of DHS's Cybersecurity and Infrastructure Security Agency, Nick Anderson, tells NPR that they are aware of the potential incidents in Minnesota and are helping to provide support along with the EPA. While Anderson did not attribute the activity to any specific hacking group, he said in a statement that organizations should review a federal advisory published just days ago about Iranian hackers targeting technology used by water utilities. Jenna McLaughlin, NPR News.
18: Wall Street's trading higher at this hour. 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
1: And this is 89.9 KCRW. I'm Danielle Chiriguayo. Good morning. Classes at LA Unified start in less than 2 weeks, and Boyle Heights families are worried whether campuses near the Lineage Logistics warehouse will be clean and safe enough for students. After last month's fire, rotting food continues to sit in the warehouse, and the foul smell has attracted rodents and other pests to the neighborhood. There are 8 LA Unified schools that sit within 1 mile of the warehouse, and parents are worried how their students will cope with the infestations and that smell. Gilberto Martinez with the district says crews are deep cleaning campuses inside and out.
22: We want to ensure that these regularly scheduled days, times, activities remain as normal as possible. So we want students to be able to go outside and play.
1: Martinez says principals will decide whether the smell is too strong or whether to move outdoor activities inside. And LAUSD also says it's replaced high-grade air filters and installed air purifiers at every campus. Plus, it says crews are conducting dust and air sampling to ensure the schools are safe. The LA Police Department has reported a dozen incidents of potentially unlawful conduct by federal immigration officers last month. That's more than the previous 3 months combined. The data came to light this week in a report to the LA Police Commissioners. LA Mayor Karen Bass had ordered the public reporting of incidents earlier this year, and LAPD officials say a possible reason for the rise is better internal tracking. Another factor could be that ICE detained more people nationwide in June than any other month during this second Trump administration. An extreme heat wave is set to bake much of Southern California today and through the weekend, stretching out this month of hot and humid weather. The valley and inland areas will see highs well into the triple digits today and tomorrow, and even the coasts will linger in the upper 80s and 90s. An extreme heat warning is in place until Sunday night for the mountain areas, for the valleys, downtown, and the Antelope Valley, where the mercury could hit about 114 degrees. Carol Cielaberti with the National Weather Service says high humidity is also in the forecast due to warm ocean waters.
23: It's because we've had those hurricanes, you know, we're having an active hurricane system in the East Pacific, and so a lot of that moisture is kind of flowing up into the area.
1: Forecasters say you should limit your time outdoors this weekend and avoid taking the pets on hikes. And the historic Bruin Theater in Westwood is set to reopen this October. Officials with the new management say they plan to restore the theater's 70 and 35 millimeter projectors, and they also plan to add some extra rooms for premieres and special screenings. This is just the latest in a wave of theaters reopening in L.A., including the historic Fox Village Theater right across the street in Westwood and the Cinerama Dome complex, which is set to reopen in 2028. This is KCRW News. 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
17: This is Morning Edition from NPR News. I'm Leila Fadel.
16: And I'm Michelle Martin. Good morning. Todd Blanche's nomination for Attorney General is in limbo. Blanche, who had been the president's personal lawyer, has been serving as acting Attorney General.
17: Two Republican senators want guarantees about the Justice Department's deal with President Trump to end his IRS lawsuit. Instead of providing those assurances, Trump says he may temporarily withdraw Blanche's nomination until the two senators leave office. In a few moments, we'll ask former Republican U.S. Senator Jeff Flake what this means about President Trump's hold on the GOP. We begin with the latest information.
16: NPR Justice Correspondent Ryan Lucas is also here in our studios. He's covering this, and he's with us now. Good morning to you, Ryan.
4: Good morning.
16: So people may remember that the Republican majority Senate has been very compliant in confirming the president's nominees, even ones that they said they had serious concerns about. So why does this one seem to be in jeopardy?
4: Well, look, the hubbub around Blanche all centers around the settlement that Trump struck with the Justice Department to end his lawsuit against the IRS over his leaked tax returns. That deal, remember, included the creation of a nearly $1.8 billion anti-weaponization fund. Blanche says that's dead. There's also a related immunity deal for Trump, his family, businesses, that shields them from IRS audits of past tax returns. That, Blanche says, is still in effect. Now, the pushback in the Senate right now is coming from two Republican senators, Texas's John Cornyn and Tom Tillis of North Carolina. They are both members of the Senate Judiciary Committee that has to vote on Blanche's nomination. And they want written guarantees from the Justice Department about this settlement, that the anti-weaponization fund is indeed dead, and about the scope of the tax immunity deal. They want that before they will support Blanche. The two sides have been negotiating for days, but the senators say they still don't have the assurances they need to get to yes.
16: And then yesterday, President Trump floated the idea of temporarily withdrawing Blanche's nomination. What would that accomplish?
4: Well, look, either way, Blanche would be in charge of the Justice Department. Either he gets confirmed or he'll stay on as the acting attorney general. And to be clear, the White House hasn't actually withdrawn his nomination yet. But look, Trump's suggestion was that he could temporarily withdraw Blanche's nomination if Cornyn and Tillis don't back down. And Trump said he then can just put Blanche back up for the job once Tillis and Cornyn are out of office. And yes, both senators are leaving office at the end of the year in no small part because of Trump. Trump has even crowed about that. He pointed out that he had refused to endorse either Cornyn or Tillis, and he said that he may have ended their political careers. Trump, in fact, endorsed Cornyn's primary challenger, which was a significant blow to Cornyn's ultimately unsuccessful reelection bid. But there is a risk to Trump's gambit here if he follows through, and that's because there's no guarantee that the Senate math is any better after the midterms. But Cornyn and Tillis, as I said, they are leaving office at the end of the year, and now we see them sticking to their demands on Blanche. Both sides, the Justice Department and the senators, say they are trying to work all of this out.
16: Staying on the politics of this for a second, is this holdup just a blip, or do we think it's something bigger?
4: Well, look, I can't speak to the broader internal politics of the GOP, but focusing just on Blanche's nomination, he does have the support of the other 10 Republicans on the Senate Judiciary Committee. But there are a number of senators in the full Republican caucus that have similar concerns about this Trump IRS deal as Cornyn and Tillis. Cornyn also had this to say to reporters yesterday about efforts to resolve all of this.
5: If this were just between me and Todd Blanche, we would have worked this out, but apparently he's getting some pushback from higher-ups at the White House. I don't know who, but this doesn't need to be this hard.
4: I think it's worth stressing here that Trump would rather at this point withdraw Blanche's nomination than provide guarantees about the tax immunity deal that benefits him, benefits his family, and their businesses. That is the bottom line as of right now.
16: That is NPR's Ryan Lucas. Ryan, thank you.
4: Thank you.
17: Let's turn to a Republican with experience navigating conflict in Congress. Jeff Flake served in both the Senate and the House, representing Arizona. He left the Senate in 2019 after declining to run for re-election amid disagreements with President Trump. He also served in the Biden administration as ambassador to Turkey. Good morning and welcome to the program.
0: Hey, thanks for having me on.
17: So President Trump says he can wait until after Senators Tom Tillis and John Cornyn leave the Senate in the new year. Do you think his assumption here that Republicans will keep a majority after the midterms is a gamble?
0: Well, I think Republicans are likely to keep the majority. It may not be the same numbers. They may be down one or two. But he also has to consider this is going to be beyond the midterms. And any president in his second term loses some power after the midterms in the second term, and the president will as well. So even if he holds the same numbers, he's likely to lose influence.
17: You've been in touch with both Senators Tom Tillis and John Cornyn over their objections to Todd Blanche's nomination. What have they told you?
0: Well, they're holding firm, and they're not asking too much. To have written assurance on these issues is fine, and they should have that. Any lawyer knows that that's what is done. But as mentioned in the lead-in piece, the president simply doesn't want to give those assurances because, one, he likes the weaponization fund, and two, he likes the immunity deal. So he wants to keep them in play.
17: Neither Tillis nor Cornyn have re-election battles to win. Do you think either of them would be objecting to this nomination if they were hoping to return to Capitol Hill?
0: You know, no Republican in the Senate likes these deals. They really don't. And John Cornyn in particular is very vested in the judiciary and the courts. And so and the DOJ. So I'm not going to say that he wouldn't be raising it. Or Tom Tillis. They're dedicated, you know, competent members of the Senate. So I'm just glad they're raising it. And it did my heart good this week to see them standing up so firmly.
17: But do you think they feel more free to do this?
0: No doubt. The president has particular, you know, sway over Republican voters, that subset of a subset that controls primaries. So he's been able to threaten just about any member of the Senate, any Republican, from re-election. So that's given him considerable power, but that is now waning.
17: I'm curious why you think more Republicans who don't have elections to lose specifically are not pushing back on Trump when they disagree with him, including moving forward nominees, other nominees they don't think are qualified.
0: Yeah, that's been a source of frustration, I think, to the whole country. The Senate really hasn't been the Senate pushing back. So, but, you know, if you're a Republican and you're safe, and you don't have to push back, you don't have to comment on these issues if you aren't on the relevant committees, and you just don't. You just don't want to pick fights that don't determine what's going to happen to you. So it's been a little frustrating, frankly, to see.
17: How much leverage do Tillis and Cornyn have here? I mean, since President Trump could just leave Blanche as acting attorney general.
0: Yeah, he can, and they can't do anything about that. But obviously, the Senate wants this process to work and continue, and so does the president. So, you know, they want a confirmed attorney general. Everyone does. So this is a big deal that the president would just simply say, "I'm going to hold off until the next Congress." But you're right. I mean, they can't stop him from just putting Blanche in or keeping him there as the acting attorney general.
17: And really quickly, you've said that you hope to see a return to divided government after the midterms. So I'm interpreting that to mean that you want the Democrats to take back a majority in at least one chamber of Congress. Why?
0: You know, any fiscal conservative, any conservative Republican knows that the best government is divided government when it comes to limited government. So, that would be best in my view.
17: Former Republican Senator and former Ambassador Jeff Flake, thank you for your time.
0: Thank you.
17: NPR has invited multiple Republican senators to discuss the Blanche nomination and other topics. Those invitations remain open.
16: The Justice Department is turning to a decades-old statute and a never-before-used court to try to deport a woman accused of pledging allegiance to the Islamic State. NPR's Carrie Johnson was in the courtroom.
6: Congress created the Alien Terrorist Removal Court in 1996 to give the Justice Department another way to deport people who pose a risk to national security. That court sat dormant for 30 years until this month.
7: This is clearly a court that's building on the fly, right?
6: Seamus Hughes is a counterterrorism researcher at the University of Nebraska, Omaha.
7: The defense attorney was appointed a few days prior. Department of Justice is bringing up a legal pad that has the statute written out on it, and they're working through it. You see a court that's kind of borrowing, they're stealing their way into a normal process.
6: Chief Judge Joan Erickson says it might not always look elegant, but she says she's committed to being careful, faithful to the Constitution and the rule of law. At the defense table was Nazira Hajizadeh. She's 47 years old, a legal permanent resident of the U.S., originally from Afghanistan. Last year, her son and son-in-law were sentenced for plotting a terror attack on Election Day 2024. But rather than charge her with a crime,

0: most of the evidence remains classified. But prosecutors unsealed a bit, arguing she tried to radicalize her family members to support the terror group ISIS. Her public defender says he'll challenge the constitutionality of the court. Georgetown law professor Steve Laddock has been following closely.
1: I think there is no doubt that there are serious due process concerns about the Alien Terrorist Removal Court, both in how it's designed and in how it would work in practice, especially with, you know, individuals who are lawful permanent residents or others who have clear and well-settled due process rights.
0: Andrew Arthur is a fellow at the Center for Immigration Studies, which promotes limits on immigration. He says when he worked as a prosecutor, he was usually able to find some other way to remove people for overstaying visas or entering the country without papers. So this case is an anomaly. And even if DOJ ultimately succeeds, Arthur says, lots of questions remain, including this one.
2: Finding a country to send this individual to will be a challenge because most countries do not want to receive other countries' terrorists.
0: Carrie Johnson, NPR News.
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4: It's just about 8:19, and this is 89.9 KCRW. I'm Danielle Chiriguayo. A local lawmaker wants to end what she is describing as medical neglect in ICE detention facilities. Congresswoman Sydney Kumlager-Dove introduced a bill this week that she says is inspired by the treatment of one of her constituents. His name is Carlitos Ricardo Parias, and he was shot by immigration agents during a traffic stop in South L.A. back in October. And he's currently being detained at the Adelanto ICE Processing Center. Here is his wife, Gabriela Hernandez.
5: Mi esposo está sufriendo mucho, que no le están dando atención médica hasta el día de hoy. Lo único que se le está dando, pastillas. Le doblan la dosis nada más, porque él pasa días sin dormir. Él está sufriendo.
4: Gabriela says her husband is suffering right now and not getting the proper treatment for his gunshot wound, alleging the only treatment he's getting comes in the form of painkillers. The bills would require the U.S. Department of Homeland Security to create a confidential database where medical neglect and abuse complaints could be filed. It also calls for a certified doctor to review those complaints and provide the appropriate treatment. This is KCRW News.
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8: 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I'm Leila Faldad.
9: I'm Michelle Martin.
10: And I'm A. Martinez. When a pair of musicians are called the future, maybe you'd expect more than just keys and drums. But that is what Grammy award-winning singer and rapper Anderson .Paak calls Domi and J.D. Beck, the future. They have a long list of famous fans and collaborators, from Herbie Hancock to Snoop Dogg. They've even shared the stage with Thundercat and Ariana Grande. Somebody tell me how I'm supposed to do. Domi plays keys, J.D. Beck is on drums. They've been playing music together since they were teenagers. They're now in their 20s, and their second album is called Who Asked?

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1: And this is 89.9 KCRW. I'm Danielle Chiriguayo. Big changes are on the horizon for San Pedro's iconic Vincent Thomas Bridge. That's according to officials with the Port of L.A. who have announced a new partnership with the state and other local cities to reimagine and eventually replace the bridge. The mile-long Vincent Thomas Bridge links San Pedro and the terminal island at the Port of L.A. Its executive director, Gene Soroka, says the port is moving forward and is moving more and more cargo. And now the bridge needs to be reworked to accommodate for larger container ships.
2: Every year, more of the world's cargo moves on vessels that are simply too large to go underneath the Vincent Thomas. Without action, we risk losing cargo, jobs, and tax revenue that would go to other gateways.
1: The bridge is already set to temporarily close in November for a 16-month project to replace the roadway, but Soroka says that won't solve the aging bridge's larger problems. And now, the port will start research, community meetings, and fundraising for the project. Meanwhile, a new independent film festival is coming to Long Beach next month. The inaugural Long Beach Film Festival will show four feature films, multiple short films, and host Q&As at the city's historic art theater on Retro Row. One of the movies, titled Rescue, was written, directed, and stars local filmmaker DJ Hale and was shot on location in Long Beach. Organizers say they hope the festival will showcase local talent while also becoming a must-see in the festival circuit in the future. Tickets start at just $10. 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
3: The production duo The Neptunes had a prolific three-decade run. Pharrell Williams of the duo also released two solo albums, but the other half, Chad Hugo, waited a little longer for his debut. This month, in fact. Today on Morning Becomes Eclectic, we'll check out the Summer Ready reveal and give you a shot at tickets to Rufus Du Sol's sold-out show at the Forum. 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
5: KCRW makes connections that matter. Every week, Good Food reports from the Wednesday Santa Monica Farmers Market, and a year ago, they were talking about tomatoes.
6: This is Jillian Ferguson with the Market Report. Phil Rhodes of Country Roads Farm may be a familiar face to some listeners.
5: Phil Rhodes is an independent family farmer, and he was new to the Wednesday market, which is notoriously difficult to join as a farmer.
7: We are actually outside of Visalia, about 5 miles northeast. It's called a little community called Ivanhoe, California. My grandfather bought the farm in the early 40s. So I kind of went to college, went to Fresno State, and farmers markets were just a way to pay for it. And I thought, wow, I can just do this for a living. So it's been a love-hate thing for 30 years.
5: A year ago, Phil was dealing with the same financial challenges as other independent farmers, including California water restrictions that impact small farmers in a big way.
7: Auto insurance is going up, labor, energy costs, it all just compiles.
5: But Phil had a lot of confidence that the Santa Monica Wednesday market would help business.
6: The Wednesday Santa Monica market is kind of like the Super Bowl, you know, of farmers markets. It's where the chefs are.
7: You come here and the biggest names in LA, chefs, come up and shake your hand and say, welcome to the market.
5: Earlier this month, we went back to the Wednesday market to check in with Phil and see how things have been since his interview was broadcast on KCRW's Good Food.
7: The week or two after, a couple from Santa Barbara area, retired. They said, we heard you on the radio. Wanted to come over and say hello and a little trip down to see the farmer's market. They came here because of your show. Most of these people are regulars, so, and they're passionate about food, so I'm sure they're listening to your show. And the ones that did were very vocal, like that husband and wife. I probably talked to them for a half hour. That's the ones I remember the most because they traveled so far.
5: And the financial future of Phil Rhodes Farm is looking better.
7: I see the light at the end of the tunnel, literally only because of this market. It's really a special market. Like, yeah. The tonnage is coming through this spot right here. When I got in here, one of the vendors walked me around and introduced me to, and several of the vendors says, welcome to the market. This is going to change your life.
5: When you give to KCRW, you're not just supporting public media. 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
7: It was a really neat experience to have it spread out so far, like all the way to the Bay Area. And I was new here, so that was very flattering. Thank you to KCRW, and I appreciate all the support. It's a very special market, and you guys are part of it.
5: July is almost over, and this is our second year ever funded entirely by you. 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
1: 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Right now, we're right at about 915 donors, which means we still have 85 to go to, again, kickstart this second year as fully community funded. 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And you love the news and the music and the culture. Morning Becomes Eclectic is coming up in 10 minutes. 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
9: On a Friday, this is Morning Edition from NPR News. I'm Michelle Martin.
10: And I'm Leila Fadel. For the second time, a company says its AI has gone rogue. Anthropic said Thursday that its AI model, Claude, broke out of its testing environments to hack into the systems of three other organizations. Just last week, OpenAI disclosed that two of its models escaped and breached the online platform Hugging Face. Diego Munoz is a tech reporter for Punchbowl News and joins me now to discuss. Good morning.
11: Good morning.
10: Is this normal, AI models just breaking out and hacking other systems?
11: Shouldn't be, right, Leila?
10: Yeah.
11: So, yeah, it's the second time that it happens in a span of about a week. It's a pretty serious security incident, and the AI companies don't really know what's going on.
10: Are there any federal regulations on these models or anything in place to create accountability?
11: There isn't, not right now. There are several proposals on Capitol Hill to regulate what's called frontier AI, which is these very advanced AI models, but none of them have actually passed yet. And it's an issue that lawmakers are currently grappling with in a very intense way.
10: I want to ask you about something the president is doing. He issued an executive order in June asking federal agencies to come up with a way for companies to voluntarily share their models with the government before they're released to the public. He set a deadline of tomorrow. What's the goal there, and does it tie in to any of what we're seeing here?
11: The goal of that executive order is getting the federal government ready for the type of capabilities that these AI models have. Mm-hmm. So this would be a voluntary framework for the AI labs, think of OpenAI, Anthropic, Google, to share access to their models before they're publicly released. This would be up to 30 days. And the idea is that the federal government would then have the ability to get itself prepared for whatever the capabilities of those models may be.
10: So it's not about regulations or guardrails?
11: No, and there's actually a clause in the executive order that that strictly prohibits this model from being some type of vetting or licensing regime for these models.
10: And how voluntary is voluntary for AI developers to cooperate with the government?
11: That's what a lot of people in the industry are worried about, that this is a voluntary process, but that the administration could ultimately make it mandatory, that if you don't share your models with the government, you may be badly seen by the administration.
10: OpenAI CEO Sam Altman is in Washington this week. What's he doing?
11: First, talk about that incident, right, trying to assuage fears that it doesn't have control over its models.
10: Right.
11: He's also briefing lawmakers about OpenAI's latest AI model, and he's trying to engage with the White House about this voluntary framework. He said he has seen it, but he didn't really elaborate on what the details are.
10: How does what the Trump administration is doing compare to what other countries have done when it comes to AI?
11: Some countries have gotten ahead and tried to regulate first. That includes the European Union. Of course, China has its own model of how to regulate its businesses. But the Trump administration has gone through somewhat of a change. When the president came into office last year, he had a mostly hands-off approach. We're going to let these companies develop these models, cherish innovation, and see if we can beat China in the AI race. After Anthropic released its most powerful model, Mythos, a few months ago, the administration really had a pivot towards a more hands-on approach. That's when that executive order came in.
10: A hands-on approach as in going from not wanting barriers, not wanting regulation, to shifting?
11: Yeah, to now wanting access of these models before they go out. And actually, when Anthropic did put out one of its most advanced models called Fable, the administration blocked it through export controls, not allowing any foreign individuals to have access to the model, which essentially blocked its public release.
10: Diego Munoz is a tech reporter with Punchbowl News. Thank you, Diego, for speaking with us.
11: Thank you.
10: And we'll note that Anthropic is among the financial supporters of NPR.
9: Moving to a new country is never easy, especially if you're a 3,000-pound whale.
12: The logistics, the number of people, is absolutely extraordinary.
9: Dr. Carissa Tang is the lead veterinarian and vice president of animal health at Chicago's Shedd Aquarium. They're helping relocate a pod of 30 beluga whales after an urgent plea from fellow zoologists.
10: The whales were stranded when an aquarium in Niagara Falls, Ontario, closed its doors. Tang explains some of what they need.
12: Comfortable slings that fit the right size animal, the transport containers that are specially designed for moving belugas, the cargo planes that can hold not only that weight of animal, but also the people needed to attend to them the entire time, the trucks that get to and from the airport.
9: The Shedd Aquarium is giving four of the whales a new home. Some of the remaining belugas are headed for other places that specialize in beluga whale care, like Georgia Aquarium, SeaWorld San Diego, and Oceanographic Valencia in Spain.
10: As for Shedd's new residents, Tang says Acadia, Osiris, Sierra, and Lillooet handled the move well.
12: The transport itself went as well as it possibly could have. Everybody is safe, all humans and animals. And the thing is, that's just step one.
10: The belugas can take weeks or even months to acclimate to their new surroundings and get acquainted with Shedd's other residents, including eight other beluga whales who live in six interconnected habitats.
12: So we're truly taking it day by day, hour by hour, and following their lead in terms of what they're ready for in the next moment.
9: Tang and her team are monitoring and recording the whale's behavior and health.
12: Of course, they have different personalities. Acadia is a little bit more of a leader right now. Lillooet's a little bit more of a follower. And so learning each of their little quirks and dynamics between each other is really important for their care.
10: Shedd is preparing to receive up to six more whales from the closed Canadian aquarium in the near future. This is Morning Edition from NPR News. Our theme music is inspired by BJ Lederman. I'm Leila Faldin.
9: And I'm Michelle Martin.

0: It's just about 9 a.m. and you're listening to 89.9 KCRW. I'm Danielle Chiriguayo. Move over, boys in blue, because LA's got a new professional baseball team, one for the ladies. The LA Queens are their names, and their first ever season kicks off tomorrow. They're part of the inaugural Women's Professional Baseball League and are joined by three other teams, the San Francisco Fireballs, the Boston Hunters, and the New York Heights. This is the first time there's been a Women's Pro Baseball League in the U.S. since 1954. And tomorrow, the LA Queens will play against the New York Heights at the sold-out opening day in Springfield, Illinois. Time now for Morning Becomes Eclectic with Navina Carmel.
1: I gotta say, I love that name, the LA Queens.
0: LA Queens.
1: Just simple, to the point, and an opportunity to go to a game and go, yes, Queens.
0: Well, I'll tell you what, it's not only a yes, Queen moment, but it's also a historic reference. LA Queens are actually named after Lizzie Murphy. She was the first woman to play against major league players in 1922.
1: Okay.
0: And they called her the Queen of the Diamond or the Queen of Baseball.
1: I love that.
0: Fun fact.
1: So history and also attached to just like a current... A current way of addressing somebody. Like,
0: yes, queen.
1: Yeah, exactly.
0: Yes, queen, let's go.
1: History and idioms all together, current idioms.
0: Hey, it all comes together.
1: Yes.
0: That's how the cookie of history crumbles.
1: Yes, queen.
0: Yes, queen. All right, queen. You have a great show. Have a great weekend.
1: Thanks so much, Danielle. It's KCRW Santa Monica, Los Angeles. KDRW Santa Barbara. KCRI Indio, Palm Springs. KCRU Oxnard, Ventura. And KCRY Mojave. 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All kings, all queens, welcome today. And we continue after news headlines with music. It's KCRW.
2: Live from NPR News, I'm Lakshmi Singh. President Trump is holding a cabinet meeting at Camp David in Maryland this hour. He is defending his domestic agenda of tariffs, addressing high health care costs, and investment initiatives, all of which he says benefit U.S. workers. The secretaries of state and defense who've helped the president spearhead the U.S. war with Iran are sitting on either side of Trump. The Republican leader is also defending his hardline immigration enforcement campaign, citing the massive migration currently confronting Spain.
3: That's going to be a talking point for the midterms, because when you look at what happened to Spain, they don't know what to do. And it's happening again today. They're coming in by the tens of thousands. They're just invading the country.
2: About 60,000 migrants have crossed into the tiny Spanish territory of Ceuta from Morocco over the last 24 hours, according to local authorities. Spain blames human smugglers for fueling a migration crisis. There was no immediate response from the Moroccan government on the latest figures released by Spanish authorities. Michigan's primary is Tuesday. Congresswoman Haley Stevens and former public health official Abdul El-Sayed are in a fierce battle for the Democratic Senate nomination, mirroring national divisions in the party. NPR's Sam Greenglass spoke to voters in suburban Detroit.
4: Air Force veteran Joel Rutherford worries the primary is tearing Democrats apart.
5: You have candidates that are very different. And I think what happens is this passion has just become so big.
4: Rutherford is supporting El-Sayed and thinks about his choice this way.
5: We're not going to get everything we want, but we have to at least try.
4: The pro-Israel lobbying group AIPAC is also spending millions to boost Stevens and oppose El-Sayed, who supports ending military aid to Israel and has made calling out corporate money in politics a key message. Alan Wolf says he believes Stevens is the one who can beat Republican Mike Rogers this fall.
6: You cannot win in Michigan without being able to sway independents. Haley is a fairly middle-of-the-road candidate who can actually do that.
4: Sam Greenglass, NPR News, Metro Detroit.
2: The long legal battle to erase the debts of nearly 500,000 federal student loan borrowers is coming to an end. More from NPR's Corey Turner.
7: The class action suit centered on a federal rule known as borrower defense. The rule allows borrowers to ask the U.S. Education Department to erase their debts if a school ripped them off by lying about things like job prospects or salary after graduation. Advocates filed the suit in 2019 when the first Trump administration delayed discharging loans for defrauded borrowers. In 2022, the Biden administration settled, but the current Trump administration asked the courts for a delay making good on that settlement.
2: That's NPR's Corey Turner reporting. The Dow is up more than 100 points. This is NPR News.
1: 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And good morning. You are tuned into 89.9 KCRW. I'm Novena Carmel here with you. It is a Friday, which means, ooh, we made it through the week. It's also the last day of July, which means, oh, we made it through another month together. And it's also a day where new releases are aplenty. And we're going to hear some of them, including the latest from Cut Chemist with Ethiopian Inspiration. We'll hear Strong Boy, also Charlie XCX, a 1979 selection from a girl group inspired by a kung fu school in Louisiana. That'll be our second song this morning, so stay close for that. And don't forget, tickets to a sold-out Rufus Du Sol show is on the way. And we start out with a brand new album that comes 46 years after their debut and 16 years after their last album. It's the Daruti Column, and they are back with Renaissance. Here's one to start the day on the mellower tip, but we will take it to the party mode at some point here on Morning Becomes Eclectic. Thanks for joining me on KCRW.

KCRW sponsors include Netflix, presenting Beef, the most Emmy-nominated limited series of the year, starring Emmy nominees Oscar Isaac, Carey Mulligan, Charles Melton, and Yoon Ya Jung. Esquire raves Beef is, hands down, the best TV show of the year.

buddy. It's sure been a long time. But I was thinking about you today. And I wanted you to know that I was thinking about you. Do you remember that day we drove to the beach and the sea was gone? I guess it was just a low, low tide. But you couldn't see any water at all. Just a white sky above a shimmering plain, like hammered metal in the sun. There were people walking around out there, way out. And they looked like they were floating in space. And we walked out there with your dog. What was his name? He was such a good dog. Such a good attitude. Even though we'd been bickering about him all morning. And I felt sorry about it. We talked as we walked, and we mended things a little. And then we stopped talking.

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I remember noticing how I'd been squinting because I'd forgotten my sunglasses. Everything got kind of blurry. Those tiny floating people weren't getting any closer. And then I started to get this weird, prickly feeling. Wait, isn't this what happens before a tsunami? So I turned around and walked back to the car. After a while, you and your dog came back too. And there was no tsunami. But when our eyes met, something seemed off. I had to push away the eerie thought that you weren't really you anymore. That some part of you had stayed out there. Maybe even the part I knew best. That day's bothered me ever since. And even though everything's so different now, I think even that beach is gone. I wanted to tell you that I think I was wrong. I think it was me who stayed out. Or maybe both of us did. It's nice to imagine a version of you and me that's still walking around out there, where the beach ends and the sky begins.

pulled up at the dunes, and you turned off the car. And we just sat there, listening to those little crinkling and popping sounds from the engine, with the heat seeping through the windshield. "I guess this is it," you said. "I wish I'd paid more attention. I thought those days were going to go on forever."

0: Music to tickle your imagination to start us out on this Friday of Morning Becomes Eclectic. It's 89.9 KCRW. That voice you just heard is the great avant-garde artist, musician, film director, Laurie Anderson. She's featured on Shearwater's song, You and Your Dog. And Shearwater have a new album out today called The New World. And by the way, Laurie Anderson is performing in L.A. at the Orpheum on Thursday, September 24th. We also heard music from Strong Boy, a new track out today called Think Twice, and The Roaches. Hammond Song from 1979, their debut album, The Sister Trio from New York. And they are the group that has to do with the Kung Fu reference I made at the top of the show. So it's kind of a long story, but basically they were unhappy with their record label, with a record label experience they were having. So they just escaped the situation, went down to Hammond, Louisiana, hence Hammond Song, to spend time with their friend who was running a kung fu school. Part of the issue with the record label is apparently they thought they needed to dress more hip. And they said, don't tell us how to dress. We're the Roaches. Kind of a precursor to Haim, right? A sister trio. I'm your sister in sound, Novena Carmel, here with you for Morning Becomes Eclectic, and so happy to be spending this Friday morning with you. Get the weekend started. We'll be at CAM tomorrow having a party. The weather is perfect. Coming up next, a selection from the debut album of Sparkle Mommy. We had a great time with her yesterday, and it was just a great opportunity to talk more about her fabulous debut, listen to it more, get some references, and understand what inspired her while making it. It's KCRW.
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0: It's Morning Becomes Eclectic on KCRW. Seo Georgi from his new album, The Other Side, Quando Chego, featuring Marisa Monchi. And right before it, Astrid Gilberto with one from many decades before, continuing that Brazilian sound. Take It Easy, My Brother Charlie, her version of that one. And Sparkle Mommy, also with some contemporary Brazilian influence on her debut album, In This Body, which was released this year. Sparkle Mommy, we heard Penso en Você. I'm Novena Carmel here with you for a Friday of Morning Becomes Eclectic. So appreciate your presence as we get into a brand new day and close out a month. It's the final day of July here. Can you believe it? This is Skin Shape with Bettina. And there is some summer left, but before you know it, if you are someone who goes to school or takes kids to school, it's happening yet again. And maybe you are ready to relaunch your education. You can do so at Santa Monica College this coming semester with dedicated faculty, counseling, and financial aid and scholarship support. 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And there's still music to enjoy this summer, too. We've got a track that has the word summer in its title coming up next here on Morning Becomes Eclectic.
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3: 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I know I have. 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I'm Steve Chiotakis. 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
0: And on this warm day, here's a nice warm story to remind you of how important KCRW is in the community in many ways. Check this out.
4: KCRW makes connections that matter. Every week, Good Food reports from the Wednesday Santa Monica Farmers Market. And a year ago, they were talking about tomatoes.
5: This is Jillian Ferguson with the Market Report. Phil Rhodes of Country Roads Farm may be a familiar face to some listeners.
4: Phil Rhodes is an independent family farmer, and he was new to the Wednesday market, which is notoriously difficult to join as a farmer.
6: We are actually outside of Visalia, about 5 miles northeast. It's called a little community called Ivanhoe, California. My grandfather bought the farm in the early 40s. So I kind of went to college, went to Fresno State, and farmers markets were just a way to pay for it. And I thought, wow, I can just do this for a living. So it's been a love-hate thing for 30 years.
4: A year ago, Phil was dealing with the same financial challenges as other independent farmers, including California water restrictions that impact small farmers in a big way.
6: Auto insurance is going up, labor, energy costs, it all just compiles.
4: But Phil had a lot of confidence that the Santa Monica Wednesday Market would help business.
5: The Wednesday Santa Monica Market is kind of like the Super Bowl, you know, of farmers markets. It's where the chefs are.
6: You come here and the biggest names in LA, chefs, come up and shake your hand and say, "Welcome to the market."
4: Earlier this month, we went back to the Wednesday Market to check in with Phil and see how things have been since his interview was broadcast on KCRW's Good Food.
6: The week or two after, a couple from Santa Barbara area, retired. They said, "We heard you on the radio. Wanted to come over and say hello and a little trip down to see the farmer's market." They came here because of your show. Most of these people are regulars, so, and they're passionate about food, so I'm sure they're listening to your show. And the ones that did were very vocal, like that husband and wife. I probably talked to them for a half hour. That's the ones I remember the most because they traveled so far.
4: and the financial future of Phil Rhodes Farm is looking better.
6: I see the light at the end of the tunnel, literally only because of this market. It's really a special market. Like, yeah. The tonnage is coming through this spot right here. When I got in here, one of the vendors walked me around and introduced me to, and several of the vendors says, welcome to the market. This is going to change your life.
4: When you give to KCRW, you're not just supporting public media. 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
6: It was a really neat experience to have it spread out so far, like all the way to the Bay Area. And I was new here, so that was very flattering. Thank you to KCRW, and I appreciate all the support. It's a very special market, and you guys are part of it.
4: July is almost over, and this is our second year ever funded entirely by you. 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
0: Yes, just hours left in the month of July, and we've just got about 80 donations to go to get to our goal of 1,000 supporters. 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I love the notion of that, too, because some people might think it's overwhelming when we got defunded. It could be looked at as a bad thing, and certainly it was a challenge, but it's also an opportunity to step up and show how we can make it with the community alone. You are the force that keeps this music playing, and only 80 music lovers need to answer this call. Hopefully it happens during Morning Becomes Eclectic. We've got a couple hours left to go. That would be amazing. Donate now at kcrw.com/give. And thank you so much for doing so as we get into this Summer Haze from Yasmin Lacey. It's a popular song around here right now over the KCRW airwaves. And for good reason, it really captures that summer feeling. Let's get into it. It's Morning Becomes Eclectic.

Great new track right there from Victoria Monet. It's called Reach Out. Her full length will be out in October. It's called Frequency of Love. Definitely has that like early 2000s R&B good feel to it. Yasmin Lacey with Summer Haze right before. I'm Novena Carmel here with you. Thanks for joining us on a Friday. It is great to be here together and listening to uplifting music. More of that is on the way. We've got new selections from Cut Chemist, from Homeboy Sandman, Chad Hugo of the Neptunes, Jam City, Willow, and a new project called Ships of the Pharaohs with a track called Joys, which delivers just that. Plenty of joys. And you might feel joy when you win tickets to Rufus Du Sol. We will offer those up as well during Morning Becomes Eclectic. It's a sold-out show, by the way. 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
3: Live from NPR News, I'm Lakshmi Singh. President Trump's convened a cabinet meeting at Camp David where he gave pointed responses to reporters' questions today. He blasted GOP holdouts, including outgoing Senator John Cornyn, for failing to advance Todd Blanche's nomination for attorney general. Has to do in part with Trump's settlement with the IRS that included a controversial $1.7 billion compensation fund. On the U.S. war with Iran, Trump expressed frustration with Tehran's negotiators.
4: I'm losing faith in them. Because they do lie and they do misrepresent. Well, the other day, the five missiles were shot. We knocked them down, but we were in the midst of a negotiation. I mean, I'm waiting for Steve to call me. How's the negotiation going? And instead, I got a call from Pete that they just shot five missiles at one of our bases in Jordan.
3: Trump faces low public approval ratings in part over the war. A federal plan for addressing a water crisis affecting seven western states is now public. It seeks to curb usage, and the Bureau of Reclamation says the plan would be updated every 2 years. The Colorado River provides water to tens of millions of people, but it's facing dire drought conditions. Three lower basin states affected, Arizona, California, Nevada, could face dramatic cuts in their water use over the next couple of years. Sarah Porter lives in Phoenix, one of the major cities that relies on the Colorado. She's a director of the Kyle Center for Water Policy at Arizona State University.
5: The federal government, through the U.S. Bureau of Reclamation, which manages the reservoirs and other infrastructure, has issued what they're calling a 10-year decision framework. And it's basically a statement of the Bureau's idea of its full authority to respond to conditions on the reservoirs as they develop. You know, whatever is thrown at it, it's what the Bureau believes it has authority to do.
3: Porter speaking with NPR's Here and Now. The Trump administration wants taxpayers to pay millions in reimbursements for security around its 250th anniversary celebrations. NPR's Rachel Treisman has details.
6: The Department of the Interior is asking Congress for $10 million to cover what it says are elevated security costs for three events on the National Mall, a prayer event in May, the Great American State Fair, and the 4th of July fireworks. Congress already allocated $150 million to events celebrating America's milestone birthday. Most of that money went to Freedom 250, the White House-backed group behind the high-profile events in D.C. The group has not disclosed how much money it raised from donors. Democrats say Freedom 250, not taxpayers, should cover the additional costs. The group has more events planned for August, including an IndyCar race near the National Mall. Rachel Treisman, NPR News.
3: From Washington, this is NPR.
7: 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And good morning, happy Friday to you. You're tuned in to 89.9 KCRW. It's Morning Becomes Eclectic. I'm Novena Carmel here with you. Oh, we're also on YouTube. Hello, YouTube. YouTube.com/KCRW. Come say hello, let us know where you are listening from, and see what live radio looks like. We're going to kick things off with a new track here from the project called Jam City. It's Jack Latham's new project, and here is the title track of that album. It's called My World, and then from there, we kick it up a notch.
8: So how did you hear about this place?
9: It's just like a

And we're about to get busy on Kiss LS Pirate TV. We bring you the sound of young London. Bomb the bass with a brand new jam.

visit. We bring you the sound of young London. Bomb the bass with a brand new jam. We bring you the sound of young London. Bomb the bass with a brand new jam.

KCRW sponsors include Netflix, presenting Beef, the most Emmy-nominated limited series of the year, starring Emmy nominees Oscar Isaac, Carey Mulligan, Charles Melton, and Yoon Ya Jung. Esquire raves Beef is, hands down, the best TV show of the year.

0: That's new music from Muna on Morning Becomes Eclectic. And I just want to say one thing to you.
1: I just want to

Share James' signal. You got it, mother God, and give me that impulse. Those in it for the business looking pretty abysmal. That's a spade, call that a spade. Hard to avoid once your boy takes center stage. Push the button, get the lump sums all erased. Soon enough, love's all the rage. I don't need you to like me, but yet I get busy and rightly, daily and nightly. 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

0: Morning Becomes Eclectic on 89.9 KCRW. And if it's one thing Friday is going to be around here, it is funky. And Los Retros is helping us out with that. This is a new track, although it has a bit of a retro feel. Los Retros from right here in Los Angeles. So much amazing homegrown talent that comes from LA, like Thundercat. We heard his version of Fly Like an Eagle. And there was a little nod to the original Fly Like an Eagle from the Steve Miller Band in that Homeboy Sandman track we heard right before. It's featuring Jack Splash, and it's called 24/7. Homeboy Sandman, always with the bars. Also in the set, Confidence Man. That new one is called Young London. That was like the club banger. I'm Novena here with you for Morning Becomes Eclectic on 89.9 KCRW. We're also on YouTube, youtube.com/KCRW, where you can see what live radio looks like. The chat is fantastic today. Thank you so much for joining in. It's great to see folks from South Pasadena to Alhambra driving along, apparently. Also McMinnville, Oregon, Lake Forest, Eagle Rock, Cypress, La Palma, Buena Park, San Diego, Mexico City, Sao Paulo, Brazil. Oi, tudo bem? Buenos Aires, Argentina. Hola. And Morning Becomes Connecticut, apparently. We continue here with some sounds from Cuba, as well as the Womack Sisters.
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0: Yes, indeed. The July 1000. We're almost there. We're getting closer and closer. I think we're about 70 donations away or so. 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And thank you so much. Once again, we're on YouTube. We continue here with music. Here's Orquesta Acocan with Mami Keke on Morning Becomes Eclectic.

Woo! It's Morning Becomes Eclectic here on 89.9 KCRW. We are over the airwaves here all throughout Southern California and also live on YouTube. 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That was Sima Funk, Te Quema La Bimba. An LA-based group, the Womack Sisters of the Womack family. Yeah, that one, you know, Bobby Womack. Also the granddaughters of Sam Cooke. Quite the legacy, and folks in our YouTube chat, someone said that they're excited to go see them open up for Al Green.

0: Took a moment to look up the date that they're opening for Al Green, and it's August 14th, the same night that their album drops, and it's happening at the Hollywood Bowl. I'm Novena Carmel here with you. 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Coming up next, we've got the latest from Cut Chemist, and it's got an Ethiopian flavor to it. Really good stuff.
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0: 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I myself will be at CAM tomorrow night. That's California African American Museum here in Los Angeles. And it's always such a fun time. And again, you can go look in the museum exhibits and meet some new friends, maybe run into some folks you haven't seen in a while. I'm really looking forward to it. Myself, along with Michael Dante of Black House Radio, who Black House Radio are on a whole other level when it comes to throwing a party. Recently, they had Idris Elba join them. And what they do is they create these incredible parties from living rooms at a house in L.A. But we're going to take it to the stage at Summer Nights tomorrow. So be there for that. 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
0: Here's Cut Chemist.

Incredible track there from Cut Chemist. It's brand new and features Dedib Zenebe and Dexter Story with Ethiopian flavor all throughout. On YouTube, we were doing our best Ethiopian dances. It's a lot of shoulder shimmying, and we're going to continue on that note with this cover. We've played here before, but it felt like the right time to bring it back again. In fact, it is the Ethiopian take on a Black Sabbath classic.

0: Yeah, really cool version here of War Pigs from a group called You Can Dance. They are Franco-Ethiopian crunch rock band. The lead singer is singing in Amharic, the main language of Ethiopia. His name is Asnakay Gebreyesus. Very, very, very much so recommend checking out their music video to this song. It will give you immediate energy, and I love how much the lead singer, everybody's rocking out, but he's like somewhat middle-aged, and he just brings incredible punk rock metal energy. This is KCRW Santa Monica, Los Angeles, KDRW Santa Barbara, KCRI Indio, Palm Springs, KCRU Oxnard, Ventura, and KCRY Mojave, NPR for Southern California. If you need the spelling of the band, it is on the playlist on the KCRW app, but I'll tell you right now, it is UKANDANZ. And that's their version of War Pigs, as we heard here on Morning Becomes Eclectic. I'm Novena here with you. It's been great having you on YouTube as well. We're closing out that channel, but we continue over the airwaves, whether it is the KCRW app or right here on 89.9 KCRW. I'm playing music for you until noon. We've got a few news headlines coming up next from NPR, and we're also going to be giving away tickets to Rufus Du Sol. Stay close.
1: Live from NPR News, I'm Lakshmi Singh. The FBI confirms Minnesota's not alone in finding that hackers have attacked its water sector. Federal investigators say several states have been affected. So far, the impacts appear limited, as NPR's Jenna McLaughlin reports.
2: The FBI says cyber attacks are targeting machines responsible for monitoring and controlling water treatment plants across the country. In at least seven states, unidentified hackers have tampered with devices called programmable logic controllers, interfering with water operators' ability to monitor their systems, and in some cases causing pressure loss and flooding. The FBI recommends operators disconnect these devices from the internet. Cybersecurity experts tell NPR that there isn't conclusive evidence who's behind it, but the attacks are consistent with activity from Iranian hacking groups. A water cybersecurity organization notes that threats to water operators might be elevated right now, as Iran could seek retaliation for U.S. strikes. Jenna McLaughlin, NPR News.
1: The Justice Department's increasingly charging ICE protesters with conspiracy, which can lead to years in federal prison. NPR's Meg Anderson reports many of these conspiracy cases have been dismissed, but some protesters have been convicted.
3: NPR looked at the use of one charge, conspiracy to impede or injure an officer, over the last 5 years. The statute has been used infrequently, historically, but since 2025, the DOJ has charged more than three dozen people with it in at least 10 different states. All of them involve people protesting ICE. Aaron Turr, with the Foundation for Individual Rights and Expression, says some of these cases involve things like property destruction.
4: But some defendants aren't accused of personally engaging in that conduct. So the concern there is that the government may be casting too wide a net.
3: In a statement, the DOJ told NPR that federal prosecutors are right to prioritize these cases and that people should not mistake impeding officers with peaceful protest. Meg Anderson, NPR News.
1: President Trump says his Board of Peace has brokered an agreement with the militant group Hamas to disarm in Gaza. Hamas was circumspect in its response. NPR's Emily Fang with more.
5: A Hamas official told NPR after Trump's announcement they would only give up their weapons if Israel follows a ceasefire agreement from last October, including, quote, withdrawal from Gaza first. Israel, meanwhile, has insisted it will not withdraw until Hamas disarms first. Its military has increased the amount of territory it occupies to about two-thirds the area of Gaza. And in the nearly 10 months after the ceasefire, Israeli strikes and attacks have killed more than 1,100 people in Gaza. A U.S. brokered 20-point peace plan also stipulated Hamas would hand its weapons over to an international police force and a new government of technocrats who would take over the running of Gaza. But neither has fully materialized. Emily Fang, NPR News, Tel Aviv.
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0: 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It's Novena here with you. Thanks so much for tuning in to 89.9 KCRW. We're going to kick things off with a brand new project here. It's called Ships of the Pharaohs, and their song Joys was released just this week. Just yesterday, in fact.

That was one of the new songs that Leon Bridges recently released, Light the Way. It's been number one on the KCRW Top 30 charts for the last 2 weeks. I have a feeling it could be there again next week. We'll see what happens. And right now, what we want to do is give you an opportunity to see Rufus Du Sol live. They have a sold-out show coming up. 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And they've got support from Ben Bomer. 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

Forum on Thursday, August 6th. That's next week. These tickets are available to 5 lucky winners and are non-transferable. Good luck. I'm Novena here with you. This is KCRW, and let's check out this track from Rufus Du Sol called Lately.

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I'm having such a great time listening to music with you this morning. Thanks for doing it with me. It's Novena here with you for Morning Becomes Eclectic on KCRW. Also in that set, we heard Moonvine with Cherry Spice. A little earlier, Little Berry with Luggin' Hurt. Still not tired of that one. Right here is the Tom Sharkett reformation of Pearl Cloud Song from Uni Hobble. 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

0: Still a half an hour more to go until noon with you here. Just listening to music. Coming up next, we've got today's top tune. So I already played it accidentally because I thought it was a great song. And I was like, oh, it's today's top tune. We're going to play it again. Why not? It's really pretty and kind of just a nice reset late in the morning. And after we reset, then we'll take it up a notch again before we get out of here at noon. And at noon, the Sam Sanders Show is happening. If you could travel back in time, where would you go? That's the premise of Retro, a new novel by Jessica M. Goldstein. And she's here to chat with Sam about the power of pop culture nostalgia. With so much to love about the past, she's still optimistic about modern times. Let's talk about it today at noon on 89.9 KCRW.
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2: So all the way back in 1980, the very first album from the Durruti column was called The Return of the Durruti Column. But today we celebrate the actual return of the Durruti Column with their first album in more than 15 years. Central to the project is the fluid guitar work of founding member Vinnie Riley. And one of the standouts is Sargasso Sea, a song featuring guest vocalist Keelan Rose, and it's today's top tune, which means you can download it for free at kcrw.com/todaystoptune. I like this song so much, I started the show off with it, and I failed to mention that it was today's top tune, so I thought, hey, why not run it back again for any of us that missed it or just want to hear it again? Again, it's the Durruti Column on KCRW. Welcome back.

0: Great album here from Chick Corea. 1976 brought us My Spanish Heart. It includes Armando's Rumba, which we're listening to right now. And that was Stanley Clark on the upright bass. It was recorded in Burbank, California. I'm Naveena Carmel here with you for a Friday live from KCRW HQ, and it is always better with you. So thank you so much for lending us a little bit of your time, your company. We also heard the new album of Sid. It's called Beard, and KCRW DJ Silva walked in and said Sid's vocals reminded her of Aaliyah, which I hadn't thought of, but yes, I can totally hear that. And the Daruti column with today's top tune. You can download Sargasso Sea at kcrw.com/todaystoptune. Coming up next, I've got the debut single of Chad Hugo of the production duo, The Neptunes. They made so much amazing music together, The Neptunes, over 30 years producing for all kinds of artists from like Jay-Z to Busta Rhymes to Khalees to Noriega. Snoop Dogg. And then they kind of had like beef with each other, and the Neptunes ended as a production duo. Pharrell Williams of the group has made his own albums, and now Chad Hugo doing his own thing as well. And it's great to hear. And it's featuring Tierra Whack and Lakaylee 47 on this new track. We'll hear it coming up next.
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4: KCRW makes connections that matter. Every week, Good Food reports from the Wednesday Santa Monica Farmers Market. And a year ago, they were talking about tomatoes.
5: This is Jillian Ferguson with the Market Report. Phil Rhodes of Country Roads Farm may be a familiar face to some listeners.
4: Phil Rhodes is an independent family farmer, and he was new to the Wednesday market, which is notoriously difficult to join as a farmer.
6: We are actually outside of Visalia, about 5 miles northeast. It's called a little community called Ivanhoe, California. My grandfather bought the farm in the early 40s. So I kind of went to college, went to Fresno State, and farmers markets were just a way to pay for it. And I thought, wow, I can just do this for a living. So it's been a love-hate thing for 30 years.
4: A year ago, Phil was dealing with the same financial challenges as other independent farmers, including California water restrictions that impact small farmers in a big way.
6: Auto insurance is going up, labor, energy costs, it all just compiles.
4: But Phil had a lot of confidence that the Santa Monica Wednesday Market would help business.
5: The Wednesday Santa Monica Market is kind of like the Super Bowl, you know, of farmers markets. It's where the chefs are.
6: You come here and the biggest names in LA, chefs, come up and shake your hand and say, "Welcome to the market."
4: Earlier this month, we went back to the Wednesday Market to check in with Phil and see how things have been since his interview was broadcast on KCRW's Good Food.
6: The week or two after, a couple from Santa Barbara area, retired. They said, "We heard you on the radio. Wanted to come over and say hello and a little trip down to see the farmer's market." They came here because of your show. Most of these people are regulars, so, and they're passionate about food, so I'm sure they're listening to your show. And the ones that did were very vocal, like that husband and wife. I probably talked to them for a half hour. That's the ones I remember the most because they traveled so far.
4: And the financial future of Phil Rhodes Farm is looking better.
6: I see the light at the end of the tunnel, literally only because of this market. It's really a special market, like yeah. The tonnage coming through this spot right here. When I got in here, one of the vendors walked me around and introduced me to, and several of the vendors says, welcome to the market, this is going to change your life.
4: When you give to KCRW, you're not just supporting public media, you're helping build the kind of world you want to live in.
6: It was a really neat experience to have it spread out so far, like all the way to the Bay Area, and I was new here, so that was very flattering. Thank you to KCRW, and I appreciate all the support. It's a very special market, and you guys are part of it.
4: July is almost over, and this is our second year ever funded entirely by you. Go to kcrw.com/give.
0: Yeah, just hours left in the month of July. 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And especially right now, that is an act that feels good heading into the weekend, closing out July. 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This is our second year ever. It's pretty amazing. You're the force that keeps this music playing. 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And when I say this music, I mean brand new music, and blink and you might miss the debut solo single of Chad Hugo, clocking in at just 1:47. It's certainly a summer banger, and we're looking forward to hearing what else Chad has in store. Here's Jump Up Winya on KCRW.

0: 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I'm hitting the stage at 7 p.m., which is when the event starts. 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Let the music find you. They are back. Right here on KCRW, Santa Monica, Los Angeles, KDRW, Santa Barbara, KCRI, Indio, Palm Springs, KCRU, Oxnard, Ventura, and KCRY, Mojave, NPR for Southern California, a community service of Santa Monica College with independent journalism and music discovery. 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Thank you so much for capping the week off with us on Morning Becomes Eclectic. There is more music for you tonight with Henry Rollins and the Knights of Friday Night at 8, followed by Luxury at 10. And stick around at midnight for Vintage 24 to dial it way back to KCRW's classic analog days with Snap. Deidre O'Donohue in The Place to Be. I'm Novena Carmel, your friend in frequency, signing off for now, but I'll be back with you on Monday. I also want to say thank you to senior producer Nasir Nasirzadeh. Maybe we'll also see you this Sunday at the Bowl with St. Vincent and Anushka Shankar and our host, Ann Litt. And don't forget, Tana Yonas' first show is happening this Sunday from 8 to 10. So much happening. So much new stuff. It's all KCRW right here for you. We're always keeping it fresh. Sam Sanders' show does that too. He's up next. Take care. I'm Novena Carmel. Ciao for now. Have a great weekend and day.
1: Hey y'all, Sam Sanders here. Today on my show with KCRW, author Jessica M. Goldstein on her debut novel, Retro. It's a story of time travel with lavish parties, a lot of pop culture nostalgia, and a lot of big things to say about the perils of modern life.
2: One of my favorite chapters in the book is whenever she's kind of having like an off day, she just likes to go to the mall in 2002. And that's like her little treat.
3: Yeah.
2: Because you can go.
3: Did you see how I just lit up? Like, oh my God, I want to go.
2: Your life force returned.
3: Yes.
1: But first, are cigarettes making a Hollywood comeback? Jessica breaks down what this says about the state of pop culture.
2: It's sort of like cosplaying like it's still 1995 in your mind, which I think is where a lot of people want to be.
3: I do.
2: Yeah.
3: I sure do.
1: All that coming up this hour after these headlines.
4: Live from NPR News in Washington, I'm Lakshmi Singh. Cheers ring out as more migrants arrive on the shores of the Spanish territory of Ceuta, recorded today by Reuters News Service. Local authorities estimate more than 60,000 people swam from nearby Morocco in the last 24 hours alone, and that at least 57 people died, some by drowning, others in a stampede, to cross a breakwater barrier near a border checkpoint. More from Terry Schultz.
5: Spanish authorities say they've turned back roughly half the people who arrived in the tiny Spanish town of Ceuta by land or sea from Morocco. European Commission Chief Ursula von der Leyen says she's assigned officials to help Spain manage the situation, insisting the crossings must stop immediately and that smuggling networks must be dismantled. She underscores that people entering the bloc must be returned quickly. Several EU governments have called for the suspension of Spanish participation in the passport-free Schengen system so that the migrants cannot travel on into other countries. The Italian government says it's temporarily closed its air and sea borders with Spain, and France announced it will step up controls at the Spanish border. For NPR News, I'm Terry Schultz in Brussels.
4: Hamas denies it agreed to a deal with President Trump's Board of Peace to completely disarm. The Palestinian militant group in Gaza is pushing back after Trump announced there was a deal for Hamas disarmament and the simultaneous withdrawal of Israeli forces. NPR's Franco Ordonez has the latest.
6: The problem seems to be a disagreement over what comes first, whether it's Israel pulling out of Gaza or Hamas handing over their weapons. Now, the Board of Peace says, quote, withdrawal must move in lockstep with the decommissioning. But a senior Hamas official told NPR that they would only give up their weapons if Israel withdraws from Gaza first.
4: NPR's Frank Ordonez reporting. Michigan's primary is Tuesday. Congresswoman Haley Stevens and former public health official Abdul El-Sayed are in a fierce battle for the Democratic Senate nomination, mirroring national divisions in the party. NPR's Sam Greenglass has more.
7: Air Force veteran Joel Rutherford worries the primary is tearing Democrats apart.
8: You have candidates that are very different. And I think what happens is this passion has just become so big.
7: Rutherford is supporting El-Sayed and thinks about his choice this way.
8: We're not going to get everything we want, but we have to at least try.
7: The pro-Israel lobbying group AIPAC is also spending millions to boost Stevens and oppose El-Sayed, who supports ending military aid to Israel and has made calling out corporate money in politics a key message. Alan Wolf says he believes Stevens is the one who can beat Republican Mike Rogers this fall.
9: You cannot win in Michigan without being able to sway independents. Haley is a fairly middle-of-the-road candidate who can actually do that.
7: Sam Greenglass, NPR News, Metro Detroit.
4: This is NPR. A federal plan for addressing a water crisis affecting seven western states is now public. It seeks to curb usage, and the Bureau of Reclamation says the plan would be updated every 2 years. The Colorado River provides water to tens of millions of people across the region, but it is facing dire drought conditions. Three lower basin states affected, Arizona, California, Nevada, could face dramatic cuts in their water use over the next 2 years. Cubans fleeing the island's economic crisis are seeking new destinations after the Trump administration cut off permissions to enter the United States. Catherine Osborne reports many are looking south to Brazil.
10: More than 41,000 Cubans sought asylum in Brazil last year. That's a record, and this year is on track for similar numbers. 57-year-old Jose Ramirez fled Cuba for Brazil in February, crossing the Amazon. He said many Latin American countries are tightening borders like the U.S.
11: Da posibilidad de darte papeles para trabajar.
10: But Brazil gives asylum seekers work permission and access to social services. Anti-migrant sentiment doesn't dominate local politics, says aid worker Larissa Jechirana.
12: It's because we don't have a large percentage of migrants in Brazil.
10: Now, many in Brazil's small immigrant population are Cubans. For NPR News, I'm Catherine Osborne in Rio de Janeiro.
4: The U.S. stock market continues to swing between losses and gains. Right now, the Dow is up 291 points, or roughly 0.5%. I'm Lakshmi Singh, NPR News.
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1: Hey, y'all, it's the Sam Sanders Show from KCRW, all about the things that entertain us. Thank you so much for listening to my show. Question for you this week. If you could go back in time, where would you go? I mean, I have my answer. It's always disco. Like, take me back to disco's heyday. Would have been a time. Anywho, this question, where would you go back in time? It is a premise of a great new novel by culture writer Jessica M. Goldstein. It's called Retro. And here is how she explains it.
2: Retro is about this struggling, down and out actress named Ash, who gets a job as a time travel agent at a startup called Retro that takes wealthy tourists on vacations to the past. So we're talking bachelor parties at Woodstock, 20s for your 20s, birthday trips to Prohibition era speakeasies.
1: But first, Jessica and I go deep on another topic that deals with pop culture nostalgia. It's a thing that I've been noticing for a while. Maybe you have too. Movies these days, they don't look like they used to. In my opinion, they are often too damn dark. I'm looking at you, The Odyssey. They're not well lit, and I can't make everything out when I'm watching the thing. People online are mad about it.
0: If it's a good movie, if we're about to watch a cinematic masterpiece, yes, you better not be able to see much.
15: Yeah, hope you don't want to.
16: Bro, I really need to see this, and I'm losing out on the information the image is supposed to provide. Like, what are we doing?
17: Please stop hiring people who shoot these ridiculously dark episodes. This is like The Long Night all over again. What in the hell?
1: So what is going on in Hollywood when it comes to lighting up the scenes and the screens? Jessica M. Goldstein wrote all about this for the New York Times recently, and she shared what she learned with me. Let's get into it.
2: If I could say anything to movie lovers anywhere, don't let yourself get gaslit. Like, trust your vision. It's not just you. It's not just age. It could be the settings on your TV, but it is not exclusively that. Movies, yes, the average new release looks very different today,
1: yes,
2: from,
1: yes,
2: the average new release even 25 years ago. It's not, yes, just in your head.
18: Yeah, yeah. I love that you use the word gaslit to talk about film lighting.
2: Exactly.
18: Spot on.
2: Yes. Thank you,
18: yeah,
2: for getting it.
18: Yeah. When did you first notice this? What made you want to report on this?
2: So I'm always paying attention, as you are, to cultural trends, what's different, yeah, what's moving me, what's exciting me, and also, mm-hmm, what's disappointing me or frustrating me. And, yeah, I'd been watching older movies and comparing them to newer movies for an even older story that I had done about teeth and celebrity cosmetic dentistry and why does everybody have the same teeth now?
18: I think the headline was, why are all the teeth too perfect?
2: Yes. Have you noticed? Everybody smiles,
18: sure,
2: too
18: have,
2: perfect. And, yeah, so one of the things I had been paying attention to is how beauty standards have shifted and there's like an algorithmic sameness in the aesthetics and the physical, mm-hmm, appearance of the, mm-hmm, average actor in a TV show or a movie. Mm-hmm. And then I was kind of ruminating on what else is different. And, yeah, this was a complaint that I had felt in my own heart, but also that I had heard from so many different types of moviegoers, whether it's like really hardcore cinephiles or your parents who are only watching stuff at like a very poorly optimized home setup and everything in between. There was just this sense, this growing feeling of what I'm calling a menacequa at the movies. They are just, what's going on?
18: Yes.
2: Things are,
18: yes,
2: gray, the colors are desaturated, the backgrounds are blurry. And, mm-hmm, you would think, in theory, we have all the technology in the world. It's not like these movies aren't expensive to make. Why do they look like that? And,
18: yes,
2: of course, as a culture reporter, I'm never just gonna let a question like that sit. That's not just,
18: yeah,
2: like a happy hour conversation. I'm like, I actually need to get the best cinematographers in the game on the phone to, yeah, satisfy my curiosity.
18: I mean, you list a lot of different reasons in your reporting, but what's the biggest one?
2: So if we're going to talk about lighting, a,
18: yes,
2: big difference there is that the majority of movies shot today are shot digitally. And of course, in the past, movies were shot on film. Film required substantially more light than digital. So movies, huh, in the past were arguably, I don't mean this in a moral way, overlit, but just technically overlit.
18: I mean it in a moral way. Overlit in the best way.
2: Yes.
18: The light
2: overlit
18: is good.
2: Overlit, like radiant, glowing, gorgeous.
18: Yeah, yeah.
2: Digital requires far less light. So that's number one. They're just literally using less light. Another theme that came up is that when you're shooting on film, you, mm-hmm, have this little monitor. You have a video tap. It's like, think of it like the way that a phone tap taps into the conversation on the phone. The video tap,
18: gotcha,
2: gives you this preview of what,
18: okay,
2: the movie is going to look like, but it's very inexact. Back in the day, if you were waiting for the dailies from film, they were true dailies. They took 24 hours
18: them
2: to turn around.
18: Yeah.
2: Exactly. And that meant that you're in a situation where a director is the only person who really knows, did I get the shot or not?
18: Well, and the cinematographer. I always want to give
2: them
18: some
2: love. That's right, and the cinematographer. Cinematographer, DP. You have this really,
18: yes,
2: small group of people,
18: yeah,
2: with a shared vision. What you're, mm-hmm, not getting is everybody under the sun walking by the monitor saying, that looks good, that looks bad, I can see this, I can see,
18: gotcha,
2: that. So things,
18: yes,
2: err on the side of being understated and softer. And another theme that emerged in my reporting, and this to me is so ironic and funny, so many of these issues that film lovers complain about are, I think, in part choices that are being made to make digital movies look cinematic. There's this idea that it's moody and softer and more, it looks
18: and
2: less
18: darker,
2: like a commercial.
18: More foreboding. Yes.
2: So it doesn't look like a soap opera. So it doesn't look like an advertisement.
18: Yes.
2: But then it actually just doesn't look like anything because we literally cannot see it at all.
18: We can't see it. I'm thinking of how this is not just movies. I remember, weren't there a few episodes of Game of Thrones before the original series ended where folks were saying, I can't see it.
2: Yes.
18: It's everywhere.
2: Yes.
18: It's movies. It's streaming. It's kind of everywhere. Is any part of our viewing experience safe from this current trend?
2: Well, I'm glad you used the word current trend, because I think something that you can hold on to if you're not happy about it is this too shall pass.
18: Okay. I wanted to.
2: This is the look of the modern movie. It's been this way maybe 15 years or so. These trends come and go. Another big complaint that I investigated for this story is how movies seem to over-rely on using a shallow depth of field, which means that one thing in the image is in focus at the expense of everything else. So you're watching the movie, the background is just a watercolor blur.
18: You pointed this out, and there's a big difference between the original Jurassic Park and some of these new Jurassic World films. One, the first Jurassic Park was just brighter. But two, a lot of the stuff that would have been in the background in Jurassic Park that you would have seen in lush detail, the open fields, the trees, the other dinosaurs, in the new Jurassic Worlds, it's just blurry?
2: Yes.
18: Why?
2: Even though they shot a lot of that on location. So you're spending all this money. I think you get this cocktail of issues that, again, is something people do to sort of make movies look cinematic the same way that a person would use portrait mode on an iPhone. People do it because everybody's doing it. It's just a thing that people do. And then, even if you've spent all this money to shoot on location, it just looks blurry. It looks like nothing. And it doesn't really feel immersive and real, because in real life, we see deep focus. We see focus in our peripheral vision, even. We see focus, you know, unless there's something like wrong with your eyes. It's not like stuff in the background is actually blurry. And again, it's a useful technique. It can be used to show that a character is having a nervous breakdown and the world is going blurry around them. Or it can show someone's falling in love and like everything but the person that they're swooning over sort of disappears. But when you use it all the time, it just creates this sense like I'm basically watching a screensaver, but Nicole Kidman's in the front.
18: Yeah, and her face is screensaved too, because that's a whole nother story. All right, if you're just now joining me, I'm talking with culture journalist and humorist Jessica M. Goldstein. Her work often appears in the New York Times, the Washington Post, Marie Claire, and many other publications. She's also written a new novel called Retro, which is in my possession, and I'm enjoying it right now. It is all about a fictional time travel agency filled with parties and nostalgia and commentary on modern life. We're also talking about some of Jessica's latest reporting, specifically a story she did all about why movies and TV shows these days look too dark. Something else you pointed out that I actually see everywhere, not just in movies and TV, part of why film seems darker these days is because our culture itself is using less color, period.
2: Yes, this is such a classic art imitating life, imitating art, like loop-de-loop. Because if you were to look at, one of the reasons I think we all love and feel nostalgic for photographs from, let's just say the 70s are a great example. Everything. Yeah. Our cars. If you looked at like old pictures of McDonald's and like the playpen, even the average house, the average article of clothing, there was just more color everywhere.
18: I even think about some of the colors that were popular in the 70s. Like everyone was doing disco orange for years.
2: Yes.
18: Orange, a bright, vivid color. I don't see orange anymore.
2: No, tangerine.
18: What happened?
2: It's gone. What happened? Our generation will, I guess, forever have to wear millennial gray around our necks even though I don't think we did that to ourselves, that was marketed at us by other people, but that's a conversation for another day. But things just got totally washed out. There's kind of this, I would call it like influencer blank, where it's like these houses that they're all living in and
18: they're
2: in which
18: all
2: they
18: beige.
2: Shoot their content are beige and white. And the idea is that it's this totally bland backdrop against which to shoot content. And I think that that has infected, I don't have any, this I didn't report. This is just a theory that I have, that everybody is kind of living as if they are influencing, and it's creating these totally blank Airbnbs that like any person could come in and out of, and blank kind of aesthetics everywhere. And then everything looks so boring. And I can feel that Gen Z is rejecting this. They're pushing back on it. They want things to be loud and vibrant and strange again. And I love that. But currently our movies reflect that reality, which is that people's interior spaces, we're not getting the like lush, bright texture of a Nancy Meyers kitchen anymore. It's like, it looks just like a white slab.
18: Oh yeah. I think it's because the algorithm has pushed us all towards sameness. And the easiest thing to make the same is the lack of color, not the fullness of color.
2: 100%.
18: We are sold this idea that the internet means that we can be anything anywhere. So we end up creating the same kind of spaces everywhere. I see it the most with Airbnbs, like you mentioned. All Airbnbs, no matter where you go now, kind of look the same and the same kind of blandness. All coffee shops, wherever you go now, they're sparse and they're not brightly lit or brightly colored. It's just the algorithm and our era of social media and connected internet hasn't pushed us towards more diversity. It's pushed us towards a sameness, which means a blandness.
2: Completely. And I wonder too how much of this has to do with the illusion of choice and individuality everywhere, where so many of the places you're describing are actually owned by like the same four conglomerates. Yeah. So you think you're going to like a quirky little coffee shop and it's like, am I, or is this just owned by
18: Blank Street Coffee
2: owns
18: is
2: everything?
18: From corporate overlords. Yes. I even noticed this lack of color in the types of colors that we choose to paint our cars. You know, there's data on this. People are choosing fewer colors. And one of the biggest colors, we all know this now, you'll see it, this kind of matte gray sage that almost looks like an auto primer, but it's like one of the preeminent car colors right now, this bland, boring gray-green.

0: Yes, yes. You noted even in like The Devil Wears Prada 2, even the trailer for that movie, what Miranda Priestley is wearing is less colorful. The trailer itself looks darker. Like, you can compare and contrast different versions of the same franchises. Jurassic Park has gotten darker. Devil Wears Prada has gotten darker. It's just, I'm ready for the pendulum to swing. Do you think it will? And when will we know it? When will we see it? Make some predictions here.
1: Okay, well, something that's quite heartening to me is that when I went to report this story, some of the folks I talked to are like you, they're podcasters, they're cultural commentators, and their content about this issue is some of the most popular work that they've ever produced.
0: Really?
1: So there's definitely a hunger among audiences. The question in culture, as in politics, as in life, is this actually democratic enough? Do the people with money who make decisions actually feel the need to be responsive to audience demands and appetites? But I think we're seeing the same way that people have franchise exhaustion, and you're seeing these incredible box office numbers for Obsession or Backrooms, these like original, the way people are stoked about Widow's Bay on Apple. Like, I think I want to think that it is darkest before the dawn. And color is returning, because I don't want to live in a world that's really bland. And one of the big takeaways for me of that story is, because of course, when you write about culture, people are like, okay, and like, who cares? But this art form is one of the great ways for all of us to connect more deeply with our humanity and with one another. And when movies are badly lit, when the CGI is just slop, when they don't feel human, we don't get to have that transcendent experience of connecting really deeply with these stories, with these characters, and then ultimately with each other. And it makes us all more isolated and alone. So I have to believe that we're going to make it better, because I really believe in the power of that art form to connect us and make us less lonely and make us more human.
0: Yeah, well, and humans desire for beauty and color. We like it.
1: Yes.
0: We like it. We actually like it. So I think we'll return to it. I'm inspired by this chat about it. Let's move on.
1: It makes me, sorry, I was just going to say, it makes me think of that Andre Leon Talley quote where he's like, my eyes are starved for beauty.
0: Yes.
1: That's what it makes me think of.
0: Yes, always Andre.
2: It's been bleak street over here in America. You know what? It's a famine of beauty. It's a famine of beauty. It's a famine of beauty, honey. My eyes are starving for beauty.
0: If Andre Leon Talley would have still been here, The Devil Wears Prada would have looked very different.
1: Would have looked so different.
0: Yeah.
1: That's right.
0: Yeah.
3: All right, time for a break. But when we return, are cigarettes making a Hollywood comeback? My guest Jessica M. Goldstein breaks down why we are seeing more smoking on screen these days. Stick around.
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3: Hey y'all, Sam Sanders here. Let's get back into my conversation with Jessica M. Goldstein. Jessica's work can be found in publications like the New York Times,

0: Marie Claire, Vulture, and The Washington Post, where a recent headline of hers reads, "Cigarettes are back in vogue. How did this happen?" Don't know if you've noticed, but she's right. Big shows like Heated Rivalry and Love Story have had a lot of sexy smoking scenes. Celebrities like Kylie Jenner and Dua Lipa are often seen smoking cigarettes these days. I spoke with Jessica about her reporting on this and what it says about our current moment. All right, let's get back into it.
1: Cigarettes are back, but the important caveat is they are back qualitatively, not quantitatively.
2: Mm.
1: Cigarette use is down. Nicotine use is up because of Zyn and other, whatever the kids are into.
2: Vaping or whatever, yeah.
1: Yes. Cigarette use is down, but what I have noticed and have enjoyed reporting on is the cultural attitudes towards cigarettes have shifted. And while we went through this time where cigarettes were sort of perceived as bad, and not just bad in a hot way, but bad in a sort of burnout way, bad in a problem way, bad in a gross way. Now they're kind of back at the cultural center. You might have seen Kylie Jenner smoking a cigarette on the cover of Vanity Fair. Dua
2: Charlie
1: Lipa
2: XCX
1: posing.
2: Is always smoking a cigarette.
1: Constantly.
2: Dua Lipa at her wedding, right?
1: Dua Lipa at her wedding, and in like an Instagram photo dump, I think the caption's like, "Anyone got a light?" And it's like her perfect lips with the lighter, with the cigarette. They're back in a way that would suggest that it is no longer perceived as shameful, embarrassing, or a problem, even for a celebrity who's not Charlie XCX, even for like Connor's story from Heated Rivalry to be photographed smoking a cigarette.
3: Shane Hollander, I wanted to introduce myself. Oh, I'm not sure you're supposed to smoke here.
4: Okay.
2: What does this say about our current state of affairs? You know, you talked about this in your piece. There was the 90s in which I grew up, in which smoking was very bad, and we used to sing songs about how bad it was.
1: That's right.
2: Like, we really did. Dare was for real. There was a Dare band at my elementary school. It was like a bunch of cops just singing about how not to do drugs. I'm not sure it worked, but the songs really hit. You know, but now we're in a moment where the Trump administration and RFK, our HHS secretary, they're rolling down some of the departments in our federal government that would study smoking and try to keep folks from smoking. Is it also something from the top? The kind of health stuff that RFK and crew are focused on is not cigarettes right now.
1: No, it's this interesting moment of people who do not agree on anything are in agreement on cigarettes aren't that bad. Like you've got like from the top, you've got your RFK like MAHA mentality where it's like cigarettes are natural. And these are like the same people who think tanning beds are good for you and that you should be chugging raw milk. Like I personally would not sign off on any of that health counsel, but that's their take. So you have that. And then you have, as with so many of our health issues currently, a lot of the very important guardrails and protections that were there to educate people about the risks of cigarettes and nicotine and to protect us against them are being dismantled by people who are totally indifferent to whether any of us live or die. Then at the same time, you have among, you know, all of the social smokers I interviewed for this piece, these are not like MAHA influencers. They're progressive, lefty, young urbanites. And it's really just this feeling, among other things, of like, are you seriously gonna tell me I can't have a cigarette? It's the end of the world.
2: That,
1: I'm out here.
2: That.
1: They're like, oh, don't go outside. The air is orange. That's the only orange we get, by the way. You're like, where's all the color? It's the sky from the wildfires. It's like, oh, every time you look at your bank account and then you look at Zillow, it's like, well, this math doesn't add up. Everything feels so doomed. And there is this kind of gleeful nihilism where it's like, can I please take my kicks where I can get them? Can I have one cigarette?
2: Yes.
1: Please.
2: Can I have one treat?
1: Can I have one treat? Yeah.
2: Yeah. I compare that bit of zeitgeist from today where every headline is depressing everyone and it all seems a bit futile and where are we headed? Inflation, fires, global warming. If the world's on fire anyway, let me have one cig. You compare it to the poptimism of the Obama years and the first rush of Hamilton fever. There was a different feeling, especially amongst those progressive circles. I wonder if cigarette smoking is cooler or less cool because of that shift. I didn't feel this smoking's cool vibe when Obama was in office, even though he was a secret smoker.
1: He was a smoker. I completely agree with you. I think, you know, during the Obama years, for those of us, especially who were in Washington, D.C.,
2: I was there.
1: In the Obama years,
2: it was
1: you were
2: a
1: there,
2: time.
1: I was there. We really felt like the wind is at our backs. And I don't mean that nobody was criticizing anything the administration was doing, but the general cultural energy was that we're on the come up and things are getting better. And there was this big wellness wave, whether that was coming from the White House and the First Lady in Let's Move, whether that was about kind of cultural wellness habits, like green juice, Pilates, like a lot of the sort of clean girl stuff that was big until kind of like right before the pandemic. There was this sense of nourish yourself, nourish your body, take care. You're going to want to be well, to live a long, fulfilling life in this beautiful world as our country inches ever closer to fulfilling its founding promises. And then, I don't know if you guys noticed,
2: things
1: have not worked out. It hasn't exactly gone that great. And so this idea, there is this sense of like, what am I doing this for? What am I... To what end am I being well?
2: Yes.
1: And I think that these broader forces that are making it quite difficult to be well, whether that's like the complete botching of a global pandemic to, you know, we don't really have a great like CDC anymore, whatever it is, it's like really this idea that the burden of wellness should fall entirely on the individual, I think is also being rejected. And it's like, okay, first of all, you guys, this world, I don't want to be here for whatever it's going to be. And like, this is my one, you can't lead a viceless life. So I also think a lot of people who were really locked into their wellness, you just crack because it's like, I can only do so much.
2: Yeah.
1: And conspiracy theory, I don't think Obama, did he ever really quit?
2: That man never quit.
1: No. Like, can you imagine like being president and that's the time you're supposed to quit smoking a cigarette?
2: Yes. Also, just like thinking about Obama smoking cigarettes, it's all nostalgic. There were those Onion articles about like Obama leaves for one last smoke break and never comes back.
1: Yes.
2: It's so like cigarette smoking itself is so nostalgic. I think about, you know, they were beginning to phase him out of nightclubs when I was an undergrad. But my first year or two of college, you could smoke in bars. And no one wants that anymore. It's nasty. It's stinky. But I remember the feeling of everyone leaving the club and all the girls in the car being like, I gotta wash my hair tonight. It was a whole thing.
0: All right, if you're just now joining me, I'm here with one of my favorite culture writers, Jessica M. Goldstein. Her new novel is out right now. It's called Retro. Jessica's culture reporting often appears in places like the New York Times, Vulture, and the Washington Post. And in the Post, she recently wrote about the resurgence of smoking in popular culture. Her piece was titled, Cigarettes Are Back in Vogue. How did this happen?
2: How much of the coolness of cigarette smoking right now is a bit of nostalgia and thinking back to a time when people took their breaks outside the bar and weren't scrolling their phone, but artfully smoking a casual cigarette, making small talk with new people?
1: So much. I mean, I think a big part of this is this idea of it's an analog vice. It's a devil you know.
2: Yeah.
1: Like everybody knows or should know what cigarettes do, which is they briefly
2: make
1: you look cool. And then they make you look really cool. And then they do make you very sick and kill you. So that's the deal. That's the bargain you're getting. And everybody knows what that bargain is. You know what nobody knows? Nobody knows if I've been microwaving my lunch in Tupperware for the past 20 years, are the microplastics in my body combining into some sort of transformer that will destroy me from within? Nobody knows that.
2: Nobody knows.
1: Like, no one knows what every social media app we're on is doing to, like, our very fragile brain chemistry, our relationships with each other. There's this idea that, like, the new bad stuff where it's, like, gambling on everything,
2: everything
1: and AI everywhere, it's so gross. It's that's mm-hmm. the other thing. It's like gross and it's ugly. And we don't even know. We can feel how bad it is, but we don't even know. It's bad in ways that we're not even thinking about. Whereas mm-hmm. a cigarette, it feels like this very straightforward
2: yes.
1: transaction.
2: Yes.
1: And people feel as if they know exactly what they're getting. And again, not an endorsement, a statement of fact. I'm so sorry. Literally no one has ever looked cool vaping. You don't look cool when you're doing it. You look like you're desperate. You're like sucking on your like computer binky so you don't pass out.
2: It's very toddler people behavior. Look, something about the look
1: so
2: of like,
1: because
2: they're
1: behavior.
2: Like hot pink and they're like roundy plastic and it's like yes. a sippy cup of nicotine.
1: Yes. Yeah. And because you don't have to take a break, it's to me very capitalism brain. Like I'm not even getting up from my desk. I'm just like hitting
2: yeah,
1: the vape, hitting
2: going,
1: the vape.
2: Going.
1: And again, I'm so sorry to say this, but like, have you seen those photos of like Paul Newman smoking a cigarette at like the Venice Film Festival? Like, yeah. has anyone ever looked hotter in history? I'm not happy about it either, but
2: yes.
1: yeah, it looks, it can
2: it looks
1: look
2: cool. Yeah.
1: very cool and hot. It's all the temperatures. So that's the problem.
2: I know. Yeah. I will say, and I'm confessing too much on this microphone, but that's life. As an occasional secret smoker who's always trying to quit, I've been asking myself the last few years, like, Sam, what is it about it that draws you to it so much when you do it? And I realized, as someone who's become a full California woo-woo girl,
1: yes,
2: smoking always forces you to stop and breathe deeply.
1: Mm-hmm.
2: And that's
1: it's
2: always
1: meditative.
2: Nice. It's meditative.
1: So meditative.
2: It's meditative.
1: Okay, I have to tell you something that you're not going to like, which is, okay. as part of my reporting for this story, I spoke mm-hmm. with a surgeon from Stanford who has been studying big tobacco advertising for, I want to say, 20 years.
2: Okay.
1: And everything that you and I just said and that all the people I interviewed as social smokers said about the appeal of smoking, and we all thought that we were having our own cool, original ideas because we're so plugged into the culture, are almost verbatim the marketing messaging of big tobacco right now. It's natural. It's iconic. It's American. It's so cool. It'll make you sexy. It'll make people want to have sex with you. So one way to talk yourself out of it is to be like, oh, actually, am I just a sucker? Am I a sucker for propaganda? And tragically, I think a lot of us are. And we don't, because I don't even think of myself as coming across like cigarette advertising yeah. anymore. But I guess I am.
2: You
1: somehow.
2: Are. You are. I will say, to loop it back to color theory and films not having enough color, when I get a pack of yellow American Spirits, it's very bright and fun. I'll tell you that.
1: And smoking is cinematic. Like, even
2: yes.
1: on, like, literally on film, it looks really beautiful when
2: yes.
1: people smoke. And to get back to your question about nostalgia, I really think that there's something about, like, even the way people reacted to the JFK Carolyn Bessette show and how like cool the 90s look, it's sort of like cosplaying like it's still 1995 in your mind, which I think
2: yes.
1: is where a lot of people want to be.
2: I do. I sure
1: yeah.
2: do. Take me back to the 1-2 punch of switching the channel between VH1 Behind the Music and TRL.
1: Oh.
2: Take me back to that.
1: And by the way, bring back the I Love the Decades series, because
2: yeah.
1: I think that we're losing really important sacred
2: cultural history,
1: texts, cultural
2: yes.
1: history and information. Kids
2: Done.
1: Don't know. I know it's
2: the
1: a cliche to say
2: know.
1: It, but the kids don't
2: the
1: know.
2: Kids don't know.
0: Okay, time now for a break. When we come back, if you could travel back in time, where would you go? That is the premise of a new novel called Retro, written by my guest, Jessica M. Goldstein. She breaks it all down, so stay with us.
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0: Hey, y'all, it's the Sam Sanders Show. Let's get back to my conversation with writer and author Jessica M. Goldstein. She is one of my favorite pop culture journalists. So naturally, I loved her new novel, Retro. This is how she explains the story.
1: Retro is about this struggling, down-and-out actress named Ash who gets a job as a time travel agent at a startup called Retro that takes wealthy tourists on vacations to the past.
0: It is a wild conceit, and in the book, all the time travel takes place on a fictional metro train that goes back in time. I asked Jessica what inspired this novel and what exactly this time travel looks like. All right, let's get back into it.
1: So we're talking bachelor parties at Woodstock, 20s for your 20s, birthday trips to Prohibition-era speakeasies, concerts, yeah. Sporting events, inaugurations, assassinations, bygone America. It's just a retro metro ride away.
2: I love it. What made you want to write this book? I have seen countless books about time travel, but I've never seen it written about in this way. It's very interesting and novel.
1: So I started by thinking about work. I had just the wordplay of time travel agency. I thought that was so funny. I loved the idea of, like, I think workplaces are deeply strange and absurd and have their own kind of bizarro cultural norms and rules.
2: Oh, yeah.
1: And I love thinking about...
2: offices are backrooms. This is my theory after seeing Backrooms.
1: Okay,
2: love that. I'll explain in a different episode. Yeah, hold on.
1: Please do. So I was thinking about, like, a guy in, like, their full Viking regalia. They're splattered with blood, but they're in a conference room being reamed out because they didn't, like, properly submit their PTO. Like, I just thought there was something about the contrast. Yeah. And then as I started building out the world of this office, I was like, oh, if Retro were real, it would be a startup. It would be, like, a big tech billionaire's pet project. Mm-hmm. And that gave it this kind of animating force of, okay, so who are the guests? The guests are like one percenter tourists. Who are the people who work there? People who could never afford to travel there. Mm-hmm. What is the real ambition of this place? It's like to fulfill the very specific hopes and dreams of the like tech billionaire founder. So all of that helped me build the world. And then as I was writing, it's like thick of the pandemic, 2021. And I was amazed at how relentlessly nostalgic everything was becoming in our politics, whether that was like this far right white supremacist movement gaining force to tell everybody that we needed to go back to like the good old days before you or I had any rights whatsoever, whether that was everything in pop culture being a reboot or a remake or some like nostalgia bait somehow, every fashion trend being a revival. And yet I also understood, as much as I wanted to reject that idea of being afraid of originality, afraid of risk, I was also like, God, I feel like things were better, not all the way before, but like a little bit before. Like I miss a time before the total devastation of the climate crisis made it very difficult to have a normal summer. I miss when it felt like you could just get a job, like get a job and then earn enough money to like be a person. I thought that was a thing we were all going to be able to do. It doesn't feel that way anymore. And that sense of, I want to be hopeful about the future, but I'm really struggling to do it, combined with what if this crazy tech billionaire built the technology that allowed people to escape thinking about the future altogether by just playing around in the past, came together to give me like the big juicy stuff where I was like, oh, this is a novel.
2: Hell yeah. Hell yeah. I'm curious, what time period would you most want to travel to if you were living in your novel Retro?
1: So I've thought about this so much. Part of me has like the basic answer of like, I want to go to Woodstock. I'm a Jersey girl. And I also think that something in me would be healed if I could go to the Stone Pony in like 1975 and see Bruce in like the early sweaty days.
2: Hell
1: but
2: yeah.
1: I this is sort of a basic answer, but I'm like, God, the 90s, we should have just stopped. That was the right time.
2: It was so good. It was so good.
1: One of my favorite chapters in the book is this trip where one of Ash's fellow time travel agents, whenever she's kind of having like an off day, she just likes to go to the mall in 2002. And that's like her little treat.
2: Yeah.
1: Because you can go.
2: Did you see how I just lit up? Like, oh my God, I want to go.
1: Your life force returned.
2: Yes.
6: Get in, loser. We're going shopping.
1: At Retro, you can go whenever you want on your lunch break. So they go to the past all the time. But of course, it's just a lunch break. You're not doing the full like get up to go to the 1800s. So people sort of stick to like the recent past. And her favorite thing to do is just go to the mall.
2: I love that. I would want to go to some time period where I could access a bit of ecology that is no longer with us. Mm. Like, what is the island that has been covered by water as the sea levels rise? Take me back to the last year of that island being like fun and there. I don't know. That's kind of dour though.
1: No, there's one of the characters in the novel who is like the head of the engineering department. His name's Wyatt. And he is really obsessed with, when he's not at work, getting to experience these like beautiful places in nature that industrialization and colonization robbed from us. And one of the destinations that I found out about in doing research for this novel was Wood Island Park in Boston, which no longer exists. It was paved over to make Logan Airport. But it was.
2: Oh, my God. Leave it to Boston. Leave it to Boston.
1: I know, but it was designed by Frederick Law Olmsted. It was like one of these, truly like a gem of a park space for sports, for leisure, for community, for that entire neighborhood. And it was just like completely demolished to make Logan Airport.
2: Yeah. I also would want to go back to like the heyday of disco, when disco was at the same time the most popular form of music in the country, and also dudes were burning disco records in the streets.
1: Totally.
2: I want to see that moment.
1: I would love to just go out dancing in like a pre-cell phone, even pre-digital camera time.
2: Yes.
1: When things were just like, you really had to be in the moment. And you had to make a plan and then just do it because you couldn't text someone and flake.
2: Yeah.
1: You just had to be there.
2: You had to be there.
0: Hey, if you're just now joining me, I'm here with culture journalist Jessica M. Goldstein. Jessica's work often appears in Marie Claire, The New York Times, Vulture, and The Washington Post. We're discussing Jessica's debut novel called Retro. It's a fantasy tale all about time travel, parties, nostalgia, and the perils of modern life.
2: Take me back to Sweaty Nightclub in the aughts. Every other song is either T-Pain or Lil Jon. And the goal is to leave the club dripping with sweat.
1: Completely. I used to feel like a successful night out was when my hair was so sweaty, I could tie it into a knot into itself and it would just stick without a hair tie. That's how I knew.
2: Yes.
1: I had left it all on the dance floor.
2: Hell yeah.
1: I feel like, too... After the book came out, or right around when Retro was coming out, I saw this wave of like Gen Z social media posts where they're like, God, it must have been so cool to be in your 20s in like the 2010s. Like,
2: and
1: the
2: was.
1: Sped up nostalgia. And it was. But
2: it was
1: one of
2: so
1: the things
2: cool.
1: that really, really helped me write was seeing the sped up nostalgia cycle come for my own generation and see the gap between the way that we romanticize the past and what it was actually like to live there. Like when they started talking about how great Y2K must have been and like, oh, why don't we dress like this anymore? It's like, I know why we don't dress
2: No
1: like
2: one
1: that.
2: Should wear low-rise jeans. It's not good for people. It's so hard to pull off.
1: And it's not like at the time, I don't remember in 2003 walking around being like, this is the best ever. This is the apex of culture. Yeah. It'll never be this good again. It's not like when I turned on The Daily Show, they were like, we have no notes. We're thrilled. We all thought things were like less than ideal.
2: Yes.
1: And that is also, I don't say that to like minimize the modern horrors, but it was a useful reminder that the way we talk about the past and what it was actually like to live there.
2: Yes.
1: Not the same.
2: Yeah. Yeah. This gets me to my last question for you. You know, what writing this book about nostalgia and time travel tourism, what it taught you about nostalgia. And it seems like one thing you learned is that like we're always nostalgic for something. And even the time that we want to go back to, when we were there, it wasn't perfect either.
1: I think that one of the big themes for me is that Retro, the company, offers up this promise of you've always wanted to do this impossible thing and now you can. And what so many of the travelers find is that promise is a false one, because the thing for which they're nostalgic isn't just a time, it isn't just a place. It's the person that they were before they had certain life experiences. It's the innocence of their own childhood. It's like the fantasies that they had about how their own personal life was going to go. And it also made me think about how nostalgia can be, it can be wielded for good or for evil. Because I think there's a way that it can really help you stay connected to the person that you used to be, to friendships and relationships that were really formative and special to you in a more innocent or naive time of your life. And it can also be weaponized by these true forces of evil who profit directly from all of us giving up completely on the future. People who want us to completely tap out and say, look, the climate, we're screwed. There's nothing we can do. I know who profits from that, and it's not you and it's not me. I know who profits from all of us saying, like, well, That's just how it is. Like, that's just how it is now. AI, it's like inevitable. There's nothing we can do. Like, and I think that it reminded me to stay angry at the right people and to be paying attention to when nostalgia is being used in a way that is really special and are about human connection, and when it's actually being used as a trick to distract you from believing in your own ability to act in ways that are meaningful enough that the future could be a place that you might want to go even more than 1995.
2: Yeah. Yeah. I love that. It reminds me of, and because I'm a California woo-woo girl, something someone wiser than me said at a silent meditation retreat I went to a while ago.
1: Said, said to you at a silent meditation retreat?
2: I know. Is that, they get to talk to you.
1: Illegal.
2: You can't talk to them.
1: Oh.
2: I know, right? But they were like, yeah, whenever you find yourself wanting to be in the future or wanting to be in the past, a good thing to try to do is to tell yourself how chances are right now you have enough. What would it feel like to say in this moment right now, I actually have enough to have a fun day, to have community, to do cool things? What if there's enough right here?
1: Yes. I think, too, about how truly, no matter how terrible things are, there's something about your life right now for which you will be nostalgic in 5 years.
2: You will be nostalgic for this podcast episode in 5 years, dear listener.
1: Absolutely. But it's you know, it's probably something you're not even paying super close attention to. It's probably something that feels really ordinary or something that you're taking for granted. And again, I don't say that to suggest that everything is fine. I think a lot of things are whatever the opposite of fine is. I think things are pretty bleak. And I just know that There's always something in there in your day-to-day life that is sacred and finite and that you'll miss.
2: Yes. Yeah.
1: And that also helps. It helps keep me out of the dark place.
2: Yeah. Yeah.
1: The dark movies, the dark moods.
2: All of it. All of it. Also, it's like, you know, when you find yourself nostalgic for a certain moment, maybe the fix is to think of what from that moment can you create now in your present day life? And I feel like a lot of the 90s nostalgia is just all of us longing for human connection with our friends and loved ones without phones. So just do that. We can still go out to the club and just leave our phones at home. And it might feel super 90s without us having to literally time travel.
1: I completely agree with you. Another thing, too, that writing Retro really made me think about is how this is like a theory that I'm working on, but it's that time travel is a fundamentally optimistic genre, because it accepts on faith our belief that all of us have the power to change history and to change each other's lives. Because think about it. Most time travel stories have like the big question of time travel. The thing everybody asks me is like, well, what happens if they go to the past? Do they change everything?
2: The butterfly effect.
1: The butterfly effect. There's this idea in time travel that even just being somewhere you're not supposed to be. You go to 1776 and you just wave at George Washington and it's all over.
2: Show up in his face before he goes to war. Hey, George.
1: I think that would startle him. I think that would startle him a little bit. Yeah. You know, like anything, just being there. And it's like the course of history forever altered. And yet in our day-to-day lives in the present, it really feels like the opposite thing is true. And it feels like no matter what we do, We organize. Mm-hmm. We donate money. We protest. We vote. Mm-hmm. We vote harder. We're in the streets. Mm-hmm. It doesn't seem to make any difference at all. And it's so mm-hmm. easy to give in to that feeling. And yet, the way we tell time travel stories reveals that perhaps deep down in like a less accessible part of our hearts and minds, we do believe that the things we do matter a yeah. great deal, or yeah. we wouldn't be telling these stories the way that we do. We must think that we have like the power to mm-hmm. to matter, whatever it means yes. to us to matter. I think that we do believe that it's in there. It's just easier to see it when it's like refracted through the prism of a genre rather yeah. than when we're just staring reality in the face.
2: Mm-hmm. And, you know, we must remind ourselves, technically, we're always time traveling. Time is always passing.
1: That is ultimate California woo-woo girl.
2: You're
1: like, so time, woo-woo. We're all.
2: Time, yes, there is only now. And even that now is gone. But you know what's not gone, dear listener? This book in stores right now, Retro by Jessica Goldstein, a novel that you need in your life. It's a great summer read and a great all-around anytime read in this current moment or in the past or in the future.
1: Thank you so much.
2: Oh my God, of course. Where else can folks find you?
1: People can find me on Substack. I have a newsletter called The Retro Report. It comes out every week, and I give mood-based recommendations for vintage things to read, watch, listen to, obsess over. It is blissfully free from like the news cycle. It's just about like, what am I feeling? And all the old classic, like cult things that maybe you've seen or maybe you're discovering for the first time. So definitely find me there. And if and when you read Retro, you should go to retrotheagency.com because I worked with this fabulous web designer to build a fully functional site for Retro the company within the book.
2: Yeah.
1: And you can get your passport taken. You can plan your trip.
2: You hear that, listeners? Passport. I love it.
1: You can apply for a job. And unlike in reality, you will hear back if you apply for a job. You can explore the Retro Metro map and see all the destinations. So it is spoiler free. So check it out and catch me on my book tour.
2: I love it. Jessica Goldstein, we're going to have you back very soon. Thank you for your reporting. Thank you for your writing. And thank you for giving me permission to continue calling out movies that aren't lit well.
1: I was so nervous that you were going to say, thank you for your permission to keep having a little social cigarette. And
2: well, that too.
1: That too.
2: Oh, my goodness. Come back anytime. This has been a pleasure.
1: Thank you so much.
0: Thanks again to my guest, Jessica M. Goldstein. Her new novel, Retro, is out right now. And thank you for checking out my show today. It is a co-production between Sam Sanders Productions and KCRW. 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Our showrunner is Tyler Green. Our senior producer is Bennett Purser. Our podcast producer is Andrea Bautista. 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Bo Delmore is our video lead. 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
5: 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But before that, news headlines from NPR. 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
10: Welcome to Left, Right, and Center. Affordability, we hear it all the time now in our politics. What does it really mean, and who should we trust to deliver it? Democrats are certainly pounding the affordability message, saying President Trump began a global tariff war and a war in Iran that have both pushed prices up for Americans. We'll talk about what actual ideas Democrats are offering to bring relief. So far, the boldest ideas have come from their more progressive members, and that could be a political challenge for Dems. Republicans have their own challenge. GOP lawmakers have seemed willing to work on bipartisan solutions on affordability, but President Trump keeps undermining them. Why? Later, a policy debate. Mo and Sarah pick apart each other's ideas.
11: Live from NPR News, I'm Lakshmi Singh. California, Nevada, and Arizona will soon be facing steep water cuts from the drought-stricken Colorado River. NPR's Kirk Sigler reports a new federal plan released by the Trump administration mostly targets three of the seven states in the river basin.
12: The Colorado River is facing its most severe drought conditions on record due to climate change. And under this new plan, as expected, major cities like Phoenix, Las Vegas, and countless Southern California communities and farms will be forced to cut their annual river water use by close to 100 billion gallons. The Trump administration for now is only targeting those three states for mandatory cuts. States in the upper Colorado River Basin, Wyoming, New Mexico, Utah, and Colorado are being asked to make voluntary cuts. This plan is likely to end up in court, with lower basin farmers and cities likely targeting the upper basin, where cities like Denver depend on the river water but also aren't located anywhere near it and pipe its water in. Kirk Sigler, NPR News.
11: Body cam footage from federal immigration agents out on patrol in Los Angeles captures using racial slurs about Latinos they're targeting for arrest. Videos are part of a federal lawsuit accusing ICE and Border Patrol agents of racial profiling. The following from NPR's Adrian Florido includes audio of the slurs.
13: In this video from last year, two agents are talking after an immigration raid.
14: I checked one guy's ID.
15: Did you?
14: Yeah.
15: There was a guy, I'm pretty sure he's wet, he was just sitting in that minivan.
13: There was a guy, I'm pretty sure he was wet, one agent says, a shortened version of wetback, a racial slur for Mexicans. In another video, an agent points out the driver of a nearby car.
16: It looked like a tonk in the driver's seat.
13: Tonk is a derogatory term for a migrant. It refers to the sound when an agent's flashlight strikes a migrant's head. The ACLU obtained the footage as part of a lawsuit accusing immigration agents of targeting people because they look Latino. The government says its agents don't racially profile. Adrian Florido, NPR News.
11: New York is suing the prediction market company Kalshi, calling it, quote, an illegal gambling operation. More from NPR's Bobby Allen.
17: New York Attorney General Letitia James's lawsuit seeks to have the country's biggest prediction market company banned. The suit is also asking a court to force Kalshi to forfeit all of its billions of dollars in profits to the state. It's the latest legal showdown between states and the prediction market industry led by Polymarket and Kalshi. 44 states recently wrote the Trump administration asking that the booming companies be regulated like any other gambling operation. But the industry has the support of the White House, which argues the federal government should oversee the sector. In New York, legal online gambling is subject to a 51% tax rate. Kalshi, as a prediction market company, avoids that altogether. Bobby Allen, NPR News.
11: At Camp David, President Trump convened his 13th cabinet meeting since returning to office. He defended the war in Iran, his economic agenda, and appeared to draw parallels between his immigration enforcement response and Spain's sudden migration. It's NPR. The influx of migrants arriving in the tiny Spanish territory of Ceuta appears to have slowed, but the government says as many as 60,000 swam from nearby Morocco or crossed the border in the last 24 hours, as heard through the Associated Press. Dozens of people died during the journey. The AP reports many young Moroccans say they hope to find better job opportunities, but most opted to return home. A film production company is suing Netflix for $105 million after an encrypted master hard drive containing the unreleased World War II spy thriller Fortitude, starring Nicolas Cage, was stolen from the streamer's office in Los Angeles. NPR's Chloe Veltman reports Netflix disputes the allegations.
18: According to the federal court filing, the British production company behind Fortitude delivered the unencrypted drive containing a screener of the movie to Netflix's LA offices in mid-June for internal review. 10 days later, a Netflix executive notified the filmmakers of the theft of several hard drives, including the one containing Fortitude. The production company's lawsuit alleges the theft severely compromises Fortitude's commercial viability and distribution value. In a statement to NPR, Netflix says it, quote, disputes any claim that it bears the risk of loss for a film delivered without the proper industry standard safeguards and that it is investigating the theft. Chloe Veltman, NPR News.
11: The Dow and Nasdaq ended the day more than 200 points up. The S&P was up 52. It's NPR News.
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10: Welcome to Left, Right, and Center, everybody. I'm David Green. Well, the midterms that we have been talking about for quite a while now, they're getting closer. They are less than 100 days away. Republicans, of course, control the White House. They control Congress. Democrats are really hoping they can flip the House, maybe even the Senate as well, by hitting on the number one issue, according to many Americans right now, and that is affordability.
20: The cost of living is way up. Housing is unaffordable. Gas prices are out of control. Republicans have mismanaged the economy. They don't deserve an A-plus grade. They deserve a pink slip. And in November, America is going to fire them.
10: They deserve a pink slip. That is original. I've never heard that in our politics before. Hakeem Jeffries, the House Minority Leader, stating the Democratic message there. Republicans, though, we should say, I don't think are going to give up that easily. They are on defense. They are pushing hard. President Trump said last week, as he has been saying for months, that there is no affordability crisis anymore. And that is because of him.
21: What are you going to do about the prices? And they said, they used the word, first time I heard it, it was a word, you know, made up by the Democrats. Affordability. They said, affordability. I said, I've been here one day. Don't worry, I'll take care of it. And we're taking care of it.
10: Sounds like some old English monarch talking about this affordability. So who are we supposed to believe here? Because the answer really that will be up to voters. I mean, it's going to do a lot to decide these pivotal elections this fall. And voters are then going to pin their hopes on whomever wins. So that's where I want to start with our left, right, and center crew. Moa Lathy on the left, Sarah Isger on the right. It is becoming clear that the Democrats seem to be listening to you, Mo, and focusing on affordability, although I think you've been telling them to sort of make a multi-layered message and bring in a lot of what President Trump has been focusing on, the ballroom and all sorts of things, and the fact that he has not been focusing on affordability. But I guess, Mo, scale of 1 to 10, grades, like how is your party messaging right now and how disciplined are they being?
22: It's getting better. You asked earlier, who should voters believe?
10: Right.
22: And the answer is they should believe their own eyes. They should believe their own bank statements. When they walk down the grocery aisle, if they feel like it is getting more expensive to buy groceries, if it continues to be too expensive for them to fill up their gas tanks, then they've got their answer about who to believe. And honestly, I mean, Donald Trump could not sound more like Joe Biden in talking about this issue if he tried. He ran entirely on the notion that Joe Biden was out of touch on the cost of living for people. And he now could not sound more like him. So Democrats, I think, are picking up on this. And there's really three pieces that they can connect. He promised to bring your costs down, and he hasn't. He's done it while enriching himself, and he's done it while focusing on all the other things. And you're hearing more and more Democrats deliver that.
10: Sarah, I mean, part of what President Trump is saying, though, is that if there is any crisis here, it is because of what Joe Biden left behind. Here's a little more of the president.
3: 18 months ago, we inherited a catastrophe from the Biden and from the radical left Democrats. They created the worst inflation in 48 years.
10: Now, I mean, Trump has had time in office, as Mo said. He has started a global tariff war. He started a war in Iran, both of which have affected the cost of everyday things. Numbers out this week said inflation have been helping to drag down the economy in the second quarter. But, you know, can the president reasonably say, you know, you have to look back to a year and a half ago and look at what I was dealt with, or are we past that?
4: You know, as long as this country has existed, we've held presidents responsible for things that they frankly aren't all that responsible for. Well, in an era where Congress isn't really doing anything and these presidents want to run the government by executive order, you kind of can hold them responsible for a lot more stuff than you used to be able to. So the answer to your question is yes, I think he can absolutely try to explain what he inherited from Biden and why that takes longer to fix than he initially said it would, especially on the campaign trail where he basically said he'd be able to fix it like on the first day or whatever. And they should take into account the things that he's done, which economists said on the front end would cause higher prices, like tariffs and like starting a war with Iran. Like, both can be true at the same time. Joe Biden did cause huge inflation. Now, again, I think that administration would say, like, yeah, we knew that would happen, at least to some extent, but look at the alternative that we were faced with. Like, everyone sort of has their justifications. Fair enough. Voters should look at all of the above and make their decision. I guess I'm both, you know, sad or whatever that, like, yeah, it actually is presidents making these decisions.
10: Well, I want to say, like, and Mo, this is sort of stating the obvious and stating what you said, but I think it's important to underscore this. Like, we're living in a time now where many years are going by when we have not had a president who a lot of Americans feel like is empathizing with them and feeling their economic pain. You know, President Trump is sounding out of touch right now, as you said. Joe Biden was criticized for sounding out of touch when he was suggesting that the economy was recovering, but that just wasn't matching the way Americans were feeling. And I just want to listen back to Biden on 60 Minutes back in 2022.
6: No, I'm telling the American people that we're going to get control of inflation and their prescription drug prices are going to be a hell of a lot lower. Their health care costs are going to be a lot lower. Their basic costs for everybody, their energy prices are going to be lower.
10: I mean, Mo, can we not have a president in this country who knows how to connect with Americans on their economic pain and make them feel cared for?
22: It's been a problem, right? Like, I get it. The Biden theory was prices are going to have to go up because we're going to have to do some things in order to avoid a depression. It's going to jack up prices and it's going to hurt. And I get it. And we're working on that. Right. Instead, what we heard was, and it's all going to be great.
4: There's no trade-offs in life, just free lunch.
22: People didn't believe that. Now you have a president who is saying, I've already fixed it. Look what I inherited, and I've already fixed it. When the reality is, and this is where Trump, and why so many Republican members of Congress are freaking out, is because he's president who has actually made it worse. The one thing, right? Biden said, I'm going to save the economy from collapse. He could argue he did, but as Sarah said, there was a trade-off. Here, Trump said, I am going to bring your prices down. And what do we feel? The exact opposite. 18 months later, gas is more expensive than it was when Joe Biden left office. Groceries are more expensive than when Joe Biden left office. And you have a president saying, there's no problem. I got this. I got it right where I want it. That's where the electoral reckoning could come in this November.
10: Yeah, the electoral reckoning that could punish congressional Republicans, not just for the state of the economy, but also, like, Sarah, President Trump is not helping them at all. Like, I think about their track record recently. They, like, Republicans in Congress, you know, you said that Congress isn't doing that much. They're trying to do some things. Like, Republicans tried to work with Democrats to pass a housing affordability bill that the president has just seemed to undermine at every step, like wanting to hold up on that until he got his Save America Act. He also said that the affordability bill just didn't really do anything. So I'm just wondering, like, what position does that put Republicans in if you have the president undermining them at every step?
4: What's that story about the frog and the scorpion, you know, and the frog's like crossing the water and the scorpion's like, give me a ride. And the frog's like, you're going to sting me.
10: Yeah.
4: And the scorpion's like, yeah, but like, I won't. Think about it. Like, that's not in my interest. If I stung you, we would both drown. And the frog's like, oh, that's a good point. Okay, hop on. And then halfway across, the scorpion stings the frog and they both drowned.
10: That's what's happening.
4: That is the midterms for Republicans in 2026.
22: But it's okay, guys. It's okay. It's like, it's okay because the president's really focused on this ballroom. And he's really focused on the architectural designs of Dulles Airport, which actually is going to end up making airline tickets more expensive. But he's focused on it, guys. He's also focused on the Trump arch over, right? Like, this is what the election can come down to for Democrats. It is, I promise you something. He didn't do it. And look what he's focusing on instead. A war we didn't ask for and all this other cosmetic stuff.
4: You know what's interesting, David, if you look just like micro moment here, Donald Trump has appointed Todd Blanche as acting attorney general under the Vacancies Reform Act, which in my view is worthy of a challenge in a courtroom. Because Todd Blanche was the number two at DOJ, he can actually stay acting like forever and ever. Amen. Donald Trump nominates him for attorney general. Todd Blanche goes in and assures the Republican senators that the slush fund is dead. This idea that, you know, the Department of Justice would simply hand out $1.776 billion to be distributed as Trump sees fit. Not going to happen.
10: Which is part of Mo's point, like Trump doing stuff like that with the slush fund while Americans are struggling with gas prices.
4: Don't worry, Republican senators, it's dead. So John Cornyn and Tom Tillis are like, cool, we'd like that in writing. And no, that's not happening. And so instead, the president has at least floated the idea of simply withdrawing the nomination and waiting until those two senators are out of office in January and resubmitting the nomination. That is a great example of the scorpion biting you halfway into the water.
10: What does Trump get out of being the scorpion who keeps biting his fellow Republicans?
4: Here's my theory. Donald Trump, unlike almost any past president that I've certainly studied, is not policy driven. He's not ideologically driven. In his view, his legacy is him, right? And part of the himness of it is that only he can do it. So if he leaves office and Republicans win, if they win without his name on the ballot, that means he wasn't necessary. If a Republican wins in 2028, that means it wasn't only Trump can do it. Past presidents and, you know, good mentors that any of us have worked with in life see their legacy through the people who carry it on after them. That in fact, you know, a Democrat winning in 2016 would mean that Barack Obama had done a good job, that his legacy was secured. It's in his interest for Democrats to win after he is out of office and can't run again. That's not how Donald Trump sees the world. And Republicans, I think, are waking up to that reality a little bit late here.
10: Mo, can I put you on the spot a little bit? This is something I've been puzzling through. Like, how we keep using this term affordability. What does that word bring up for you? How should Americans and voters hear that and interpret what we mean by affordability? It's such a catch-all.
22: Oh, I think it's how we started this conversation, right? What do you feel when you're living your day-to-day life and you're at the checkout counter or you're at the gas pump?
10: Like, can I afford the things that I need in my life?
22: Do I have to start making trade-offs that I did not used to have to make? We've talked about that for many years in the context of like prescription drugs, right? No one should have to face the terrible decision of, can I afford to pay my rent or pay for my prescriptions this month? Everyday life is becoming more and more of an economic, a fiscal burden for people in their everyday life. That's it. That's what affordability means.
10: Sarah, does that resonate with you? Like it's sort of you're feeling more trade-offs in your life than you had 6 months ago, 12 months ago. Something is changing and it's putting more pressure on you and your family.
4: yes, asterisk, because we see those, you know, the vibes version of the economy depend a lot on who's in the White House, right? Democrats suddenly feel the economy is doing far worse if there's a Republican in the White House, and vice versa. Republicans suddenly feel the economy is doing much better when a Republican's in the White House. That tends to tell you that it is not a pure measure of something, that partisanship is trumping, at least for some people, or at least to some percent, their true feelings about what their family is experiencing. And that's true for a whole bunch of other things.
22: But I would normally agree with you, Sarah, but that's what makes this moment so politically remarkable and interesting to me, because the polling is showing right now that on questions like affordability, overwhelmingly, people are saying, no, it's worse. No, prices are too high, including a significant number of Republicans in a way that we haven't seen before.

0: is it should be about the same for Republicans and Democrats, and it's not.
1: I don't disagree with that, but we are seeing it break more than it usually does. We are seeing more consensus than we normally would. More people are willing to take off their partisan blinder on this because it is too expensive.
0: Or they're not even taking it off. That's how high the water has risen.
2: They're keeping the blinder on and they're just saying, this is bad. And
1: this is bad.
2: I'm not going to let my blinder affect how I feel and who I'm holding accountable.
1: Yeah.
2: Love to hear what you all out there have been thinking about when it comes to affordability and, you know, some of the pressures in your own lives, and talk about it. Have a conversation. You can join the Left, Right, and Center community conversation. We're on Substack. We'll send you a weekly inbox reminder to hone up on the show and just start talking to one another and talking to us. 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And Mo and Sarah and I are going to be back in just a minute. We are going to keep talking about affordability and see what ideas Sarah and Mo think might be best if they had their druthers. We'll be back with more Left, Right, and Center.

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4: Welcome back to Left, Right, and Center. I'm David Green. We've been talking about affordability, which is an issue that's on the mind of a lot of American voters right now. We've seen polling show that many Americans are not happy with President Trump and how he has been managing the economy. Democrats obviously pounding the message of affordability. President Trump, as we said a short while ago, has been making the argument that he inherited an economic crisis from President Biden and has been working hard to address it. I want to spend some time getting into substance. Mo, you know, I think about some of the Democratic initiatives out there to address affordability. New York's mayor, Zohran Mamdani, announced that the city is going to be opening municipal-owned grocery stores that will have a 30% discount on essential items. None of them sound like they're going to be opening anytime soon. We're talking about like 2027 at the earliest and another one in 2029. I don't know. That's one idea that's out there that's gotten a lot of attention. Also, no-cost childcare is an idea that we have seen brought by New Mexico's Democratic governor. They're the first state now to offer universal no-cost childcare, which is a big deal for families who are trying to, you know, work jobs and find ways to take care of their kids. Like, as you start to think about the substance of this, those are a couple ideas that are out there. Where does your mind go with things that could actually be effective versus just messaging?
5: So I think there's two ways to think about this. One, I think the Democratic establishment has sort of abdicated the big ideas lane to the progressive wing. And that's why the progressive wing is getting some traction, because they sound like they are coming up with bold ideas, whereas the establishment seems to be afraid of bold ideas.
4: Why are they afraid? Why be afraid? Why are they

0: Afraid of bold ideas.
1: Because bold ideas tend to be more politically polarizing. Hmm. And so there's a trade-off, right? If I can channel Sarah for a second, there's a trade-off where some big, bold ideas are more politically controversial. There may be less of a path. So thinking about it in a couple of different ways, I'm all for big, bold ideas. So let's talk about food and groceries for a second. One bold idea that some people have talked about, free school meals for every kid. Bernie Sanders has proposed that. 9 states have already done that. It's got real cost savings for families. Like a New York family with 2 kids would save about $350. There's really not much you can do on groceries that would save up to $300 a month for your average family, right? That's a big thing. Is it politically passable? I don't know. One thing that is politically passable that would actually have real impact is to undo the SNAP cuts in the farm bill, right? The food stamps.
0: Food assistance, yeah.
1: That has a real impact on people. So that's something that maybe is more politically palatable. So I think on each of these issues, and we could go through this exercise on gas, on energy, on a whole host of issues, we should be talking about the big, bold things, but we should also be looking at some of those more digestible, politically palatable ones. I'll give one more example.
0: Yeah, go ahead.
1: And this one has been bipartisan. If we're going to stay in the grocery lane.
0: Grocery aisle. We're staying in the grocery aisle. Sorry.
1: In the grocery aisle. Sorry. The number of states with both Democratic and Republican governors that are getting rid of the sales tax on groceries. Right? Sarah Huckabee Sanders in Arkansas and J.B. Pritzker in Illinois both signed grocery tax repeals, or at least temporary ones, on the same day. There seems to be, one, a recognition out in the states by both Democrats and Republicans that this is something that needs to be tackled, and maybe a bipartisan consensus in one way to do it.
0: Sarah, bipartisan idea like that we hear coming from places like Arkansas, Illinois, you like that?
2: Okay. You know, oftentimes on this podcast, it may seem like Mo and I agree too much.
1: Yeah, that's about to change.
2: But if you want to talk policy, I'm a conservative.
0: Okay. So we're not ending grocery sales taxes
2: Actually,
0: perfect world.
2: Oh. There's a reason that Mo said that one's bipartisan.
0: Okay.
2: And everything else Mo said is the most cockamamie, dumb stuff I can imagine. Why? Not that Mo is, by the way. I just want to be very clear.
1: Thank you. I was about to ask for a clarification. Thank
2: yes.
1: you.
2: Mo would never be cockamamie dum-dum. There is a difference between affordability and wealth transfers. Wealth transfers do not create anything. They just take money from one person and give it to another person in the form of taxes that you pay to the government. Then the government takes some off the top, and then they pay it to someone else. All of those other ideas were wealth transfer ideas. They will not help with affordability because someone else paid it. And by the way, we have no money, guys. We have borrowed so much flipping money. Our national debt is a joke.
0: Give me an example of a wealth transfer idea that maybe you heard from Mo there or didn't. So just so we understand.
2: Oh, let's take the free lunches, David. That idea, at least when it was done in Minnesota, was for all kids in public schools. Maybe even it included private, but I don't think so. And it was, you know, you're going to take taxpayer dollars from the people who pay taxes, which is about 50%, maybe a little bit more of the country. And for anyone who has kids, including those who can pay for lunch, we're going to give them a free lunch. Like, you're just transferring the money from one group of people to another group of people. That is a wealth transfer.
0: But can't you offer immediate assistance and address an immediate need and then sort of deal with the ramifications of the wealth transfer with other policies?
2: Where's the money coming from, David? That money's already being spent, which is why we're having to borrow money. So in order to now have the free lunches, you're going to take money from some other thing that the government is doing to do this. So not only is it a wealth transfer, you're not willing to discuss the trade-off of what isn't getting funded. Wait, I haven't even gotten to my ideas.
1: I love this. By the way, thank you, Sarah. Like, we are having an actual left versus right conversation here, which I love.
0: Euphoric. This
1: and,
0: is fantastic.
1: And by the way, I mean, that's fine. Give your idea. I was just going to say, you asked a question, maybe it was rhetorical, where's the money come from? We could start with the Iran war. Like, that's one place we could start, because that could actually go a long way towards dealing with some of this.
0: Stop the Iran war, offer food assistance to kids in schools.
2: You know what? if we actually had a balanced budget law that required Congress to point to how they're paying for things, I might be much more comfortable with these sort of wealth transfer programs because I might not like where the money was going on the front end, as Mo says. But oftentimes I hear sort of the same line over and over again. We'll tax the billionaires more. We'll take it from DOD. And like, everything can't come from that. That is one bucket of money that Democrats, at least in their policy proposals, have spent about 500 times. You could tax billionaires at 100% and it would not pay for Mondani's, you know, policy list. So let me give you some ideas that will actually create wealth, help with affordability that aren't wealth transfers. One, housing regulations make building housing significantly more expensive. There's bipartisan consensus on this. The NIMBYs are costing you money, the not in my backyards.
0: Local zoning laws. I mean, local zoning laws are a huge problem, you're saying.
2: Oh, they're local, they're state, they're everything in between, and they make housing way, way more expensive. It's not being built, and that makes the scarcity more expensive as well. That is an easy one to make housing more affordable in the United States.
1: Agreed. That is a bipartisan one, too. This totally. Is one we could actually get done.
0: You're listening to Left, Right, and Center from KCRW. We are getting some ideas from Sarah, some conservative ideas that could help with affordability and not be just wealth transfers, which is the term that you were using for some of the, I think you said cockamamie ideas coming from the left. But please continue.
2: Okay. Number two, after, housing regulations and restrictions, would be licensing regulations and restrictions. You have to have a license to be a florist in Louisiana, to practice horse dentistry, all sorts of things where states have required licensing, which again is group capture. The people who were florists came up with the idea that you had to have a license so that nobody else could become a florist and bring down prices. So not only does it prevent people from going into a job, it raises the prices for everyone else who wants that product. There's interior design has to have a license in some of these states. I mean, look this up. There's plenty of libertarian websites about it. Number three idea, the RAINS Act. This would require any regulation that is passed by an agency that would have more than $100 million of economic impact on the country to actually go through Congress. Again, these regulations help the big and powerful and well-supplied with lobbyists and lawyers because they're in the room when these regulations are made. They're really hard then for anyone to come in and try to compete with the big complicated industries because it's the regulatory barrier is too high. And last, as I mentioned, the balanced budget amendment so that Congress would actually have to tell you when they want to spend money on some new thing that they're promising you, they'd have to tell you where that money's coming from instead of just borrowing and borrowing and borrowing and promising everyone literally a free lunch when there is no such thing.
0: Mo, I think you said we could turn to fuel prices. I'm curious for some ideas that you would have. Like, what have you seen out there coming from Democrats that you think are worthy ideas to help Americans who are just dealing with these horrible prices at the pump?
1: Yeah, one of the biggest problems with, like, gas, the cost of oil is determined by global markets. So there's not a lot that your average member of Congress can do to truly impact this other than stop the war that is jacking up global oil prices, right? Like, that's number one, Congress. You can stop this war by not further funding it. That will bring down global oil prices and that will help people at the pump. Now, we're seeing some other things happening in the absence of a Congress that is willing to do that. We're seeing some other things happening around the country. We've seen some governors, both Democrats and Republicans, suspend, maybe not eliminate, but suspend state gas taxes. The problem with that too often is that that money does have to come from somewhere, and it's typically sort of road construction, the highway fund, the road fund. So different states have been playing with different ways to do that. But that is absolutely, if any state does do that, it ought to be a suspension, not an elimination. I get it. It's appealing right now. And people do need relief right now in the absence of congressional action on the war. But it's not going to be the long-term fix.
0: Sarah, I think about some ideas from the right. I mean, President Trump made some news for pushing these Freedom Fuel Network stations, a bunch of discount gas stations to that if people went there, they could pay lower prices. That feels kind of like a wealth transfer to me, unless I'm...
2: Yeah, can we stop calling them ideas from the right, which implies that they would be conservative ideas? Having a discount gas station is literally no different than having a discount grocery store from Mayor Mamdani.
0: Trump and Mamdani are in lockstep when it comes to those two ideas. Yeah.
1: Trump's a socialist. We should all just start calling him that.
2: At some point, that's not even really socialism. That's just straight communism. Like, I have plenty of pictures and to show you and books that you can read that shows what happens when the government runs the grocery stores. I hope you don't like having food. If the government runs the gas stations, the same thing is going to happen. I don't know why anyone thinks otherwise. By the way, I've seen some people talk about like the liquor store, state-run liquor stores. That's not about giving you a discount. That's the point, right? It's not lowering the prices. It's actually to like regulate the sale of alcohol for blue law reasons. So no, state-run liquor stores are nowhere in the vicinity of what we're talking about. I've said this many, many times. We don't have a conservative party and a liberal party anymore. We used to. And so for most Americans in their lifetime, that has been the difference. The size and scope of government has been what we're arguing about. That is not the case anymore. So I would say ideas from this administration or ideas from Republicans, but please don't say ideas from the right.
0: Well, what about, let me ask you for some ideas from the right and from conservatives. Like with dealing with fuel prices, what do you think would be most effective right now?
2: Increase supply. That's how we lower prices. It's a really simple graph. It's guns and butter. You learned it in high school.
0: How do we increase supply right now?
2: You do more drilling in the United States. You increase domestic supply. We have a lot of oil. We have a lot of natural gas.
0: But then you start running up against Democrats who say that's really sensitive to the environment.
2: Welcome to the trade-offs. Do you want lower gas prices or do you want to, you know, keep your environmental policy on less drilling, including offshore drilling? I mean, they're just against all energy exploration in the United States, which
1: are we really?
2: Because
1: I don't remember Democrats getting in the wind of wind and solar and other forms of energy
2: that is not going to lower your
1: working,
2: car gas prices.
1: That, but it would lower your overall energy prices, right? It would.
2: I'm all for it. As long as you stop subsidizing it. That's the problem, is the Democrats kept spending. I mean, this is what created Elon Musk, or Democratic subsidies for Elon Musk, where, again, that's a wealth transfer. You took taxpayer dollars and moved them over to Elon Musk. God knows he needed it.
1: And we are beginning to conflate just gas prices with overall energy. And I want to be careful there, because I do think focusing on all of the other types of renewable energies, clean energies that the last two Democratic administrations were investing in and focusing on.
2: Investing is the problem.
1: Can help bring down energy costs. But fuel is something that we also cannot ignore, especially right now, especially in a world where the current administration is killing all investment in those other types of energy sources. So we're taking away a major source of energy, putting all of our eggs in the basket of fuel, doing boneheaded things like launching unnecessary wars in Iran to jack up fuel costs. And now we're screwed on both ends of the equation.
2: Not disagreeing, I just want to make a difference between increasing supply of domestic energy means allowing private companies to do exploration. When you're talking about wind and solar, no one's stopping that. What Democrats want is to spend taxpayer dollars to increase the supply of that by subsidizing private businesses to build more things. No one's stopping them from doing that on their own. It doesn't make economic sense to build more. I'm not even necessarily against all of that, Mo, but it is a huge distinction between what we're talking about.
0: Can I loop back as we sort of wrap up this part of the conversation? Mo, I'm struck by something you said about progressives like Mamdani are seen as having the big, bold ideas, and more moderate Democrats are seen as not having big, bold ideas. Like, this kind of conversation, I love it so much, because there are ideas out there that could actually make a difference in people's lives, and you could talk about trade-offs and so forth. I just feel like we're going to fall into this next couple months where, you know, it looks like the more progressive Democrats have the bold ideas, and that falls right into kind of the Republican messaging trap, which is saying the people who are telling you how to address your economic concerns are the crazy communists and socialists. And that's going to shape the conversation. And that's unfortunate.
1: I think that's right. The Democratic Party ought to be having a big debate between the different wings of the party. Like, that's good for the party to do that. If both sides are bringing their A games to the debate. And when I say A game, I mean, be compelling. Give just a compelling vision of what life would be like with you in charge. And right now, the more establishment, moderate, what I really see as the safe wing of the party, right? They play everything safe, is not offering a compelling vision. They're offering, here's what we are trying to stop, right? They're making it all about all the bad things Trump does that they're trying to stop. They're not saying, here's what you get from us. And they've got things they can say if they're stop being afraid of their own shadow.
0: All right. I think we have so much more to talk about when it comes to affordability, and I love getting into substance and policy. We are going to take a break and come back and talk about Dr. Anthony Fauci, who came to Congress and said very little to lawmakers this week. We'll be back with more Left, Right, and Center.
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0: All right, welcome back to Left, Right, and Center, everybody. I am David Green here with Sarah Isger on the right and Moa Lathy on the left. I want to talk about a pretty tense standoff on Capitol Hill in recent days. Republican Senator Rand Paul held a committee hearing that was focused on the COVID pandemic, and his main target in the hot seat was the face of the government's COVID response, Dr. Anthony Fauci.
6: The only conclusion I can reach is that the sole reason he is calling me before this committee is to get me to say something, anything, that could vindicate his repeated public pledges that I end up, in his words, quote, behind bars.
0: Because of that, Anthony Fauci pleaded the fifth over 100 times in this hearing. He basically just became a target of other people talking the entire time to talk about their ideas. Sarah, I mean, Democrats have called this just political theater. You know, what do you see as Rand Paul's ultimate goal with this? He did leave the door open to asking federal prosecutors to determine whether Dr. Fauci committed a criminal act, which sounds extraordinary.
2: Let's for a moment try our hardest to not be partisans. We went through a life-changing pandemic. The entire country did. I don't think it's crazy to ask the people who were in charge to come testify before Congress and to tell us, you know, sort of an after action, how decisions were made and how truthful they were with the American people at the time. And I think the answer to that, I think we now know, is a little bit mixed, including from Anthony Fauci's own diaries that he kept on government computers. Just, you know, I've given this advice before, like if you're going to go do criming, don't bring your cell phone with you. There's like a corollary for that in government. If you're going to keep a diary or carry on an affair, don't do it on your work phone. Also, if we're going to put our partisan, you know, hat back on, there were so many people on the left who said, if you take the fifth, you've admitted you broke the law. By the way, they were wrong at the time. They did this when Michael Cohen was testifying, when Donald Trump took the fifth. And it was like,
0: that
2: oh,
0: doesn't
2: look
0: mean you've broken the law if you're taking the fifth. I mean, just to be clear.
2: It does not mean that. The Fifth Amendment is a privilege against self-incrimination.
0: Then why is Paul saying that Fauci could be prosecuted for how he handled this?
2: I don't want to get like too in the weeds here, but Anthony Fauci received a pardon from Joe Biden, which means that anything he did before that pardon, including testimony that he gave before Congress that may have been perjury, he cannot be federally prosecuted for. If he committed a crime after Joe Biden's pardon in 2024, He could, of course, be prosecuted for that. There's no evidence that Anthony Fauci believes he's committed a crime since 2024. And then, of course, there's the idea that he thought he could commit perjury during that hearing. That is actually not something you can invoke the Fifth Amendment for. You have to have already done the thing. You can't invoke the Fifth Amendment for something you think you might accidentally say or otherwise during that testimonial conversation. So it's possible that he therefore was not allowed to invoke the Fifth Amendment. And yeah, I mean, because otherwise everyone would just say like the Fifth Amendment and then never have to testify. You have to have a well-founded belief that you could be indicted based on self-incrimination.
0: Mo, I really struggled with watching this hearing. I mean, in the worst moments of the pandemic on the air every morning, I would relish the chance on Morning Edition on NPR to be able to interview Dr. Fauci live. I felt like he was always open. He was transparent. Obviously, he's been the target of, you know, a lot of critics who have used him to voice a lot of concerns about the pandemic and how our country handled it, which is totally, you know, fair game to express those concerns. I wanted him to engage. I wanted him to answer these questions and do what feels like the right thing here. I'm trying to be empathetic with him saying, like, you know, Rand Paul just wants me to go to prison, but this was a hard one for me.
1: It's less hard for me. I actually agree that a true after action report where the people in charge, people from the Trump administration that were in charge at the time, got to answer questions about what worked and what didn't. Where did we get it wrong? Look, there were mistakes that were made during that era. I don't think anybody can say that there weren't. It was in part because we had never been through this before. And some of it was real and ended up being the right thing to do. And some of it, in retrospect, probably wasn't. Let's have that conversation. And let's have Dr. Fauci be a part of that conversation, if it's to be in good faith.
0: So that's the point you're making. This was not in good faith.
1: This was never designed to be that after-action report that Sarah and I both actually want. This was designed to be a gotcha. When the chair of the committee has been saying for months, years, that Dr. Fauci belongs in prison, there is no way that he is going to have the good faith conversation. And so understanding that, whatever he says moving forward, he is open to prosecution. Knowing that the people asking the questions are there to prosecute him, for all intents and purposes, and knowing that they can design their questions in a way to try to entrap him for perjury, I understand why he didn't answer it. I hope there's another forum where we can have the conversation that the three of us seem to actually want to have.
0: Well, and Sarah, I guess that's my question. Like, and you've obviously been taking the lead in telling us that at a lot of Congress's faults these days. Like, have we reached a point where, and hearings like this have always had an element of political theater and agendas being on full display and Congress, you know, members of Congress just wanting to hear their own voices. But, you know, if Dr. Fauci was willing to be in a different setting and answer the questions that you believe are so vital and that the three of us believe are so vital to be asked, like, can we accept that congressional hearings have just become needless political theater that are dangerous for the person who's testifying in this case?
2: I think it's worth explaining for a moment exactly what Rand Paul thinks happened to understand what the purpose of this hearing was. It wasn't just on, like, you know, did they say that masks were helpful or not helpful or whatever. And I would be, to your point, David, very happy to give Fauci total immunity for his testimony, because I actually think his testimony is important. Here's what Rand Paul, at least I think, believes is the problem. Anthony Fauci was doing and funding gain of function research, which was basically engineering viruses to do more than they would naturally be able to do. Then COVID happens. Anthony Fauci realizes that COVID could not have come from natural evolution, and that in fact it was an escaped gain of function experiment, but that he didn't want that to blow back on him or his gain of function research that he had dedicated, you know, years and years of his life to. And so instead he went on sort of a mission to destroy the careers of people who questioned whether it could have come from natural origins, including like, he attacked the FBI and undermined a lot of confidence in anyone who disagreed with him about this. And it wasn't that he was, again, I'm channeling what Rand Paul's argument is. It wasn't that Anthony Fauci was mistaken. It was that he had a motive for why he wanted to convince the American people that it came from a meat market and not from gain of function research that had been happening in Wuhan and that he himself had been potentially funding. That's what they wanted the testimony about. That's what he took the Fifth Amendment on. And that's why I think they should have just given him immunity to get that testimony. Because again, in these diaries that he bizarrely kept on government computers, there is once again like a little bit of evidence that he knew pretty early on that it was very unlikely that this was a live animal market problem.
0: So you're saying, I mean, Rand Paul has his own sort of theory of how these events might have unfolded. He has a right to ask Anthony Fauci a lot of hard questions about this because, you know, this suggests at least in Rand Paul's mind that some nefarious things could have happened. But Fauci should be given immunity to be confronted with those questions.
2: If you actually want to know the answer, you got to give the person immunity. The second they say, I invoke the Fifth Amendment, you say, great, then we're giving you, you know, immunity. We've talked to the Department of Justice. Now answer my freaking questions.
1: I'll just say this. Anthony Fauci has testified before Congress how many times? And this is the first time he ever took the Fifth.
2: He testified during the Biden administration, though, when he was going to get that pardon.
1: In 2021. So, yeah, beginning of the Biden administration. But in 2021, he testified before the Senate, taking questions from Rand Paul, and said, I'm not convinced whether or not this virus developed naturally. And I'm totally open to any investigation that looks into the origin. And he said that two or three times back then in testifying before Republicans. That was great. He welcomed the investigation. Rand Paul is now saying, and one of the premises of this most recent hearing was he lied to us saying there is no way the whole case you just made about the origin and the funding. And so he signaled that even though Fauci's been saying, I am not guaranteeing how this, we still don't know for certain. I have my theories, but we still don't know for certain. Let's have an investigation. If we were to actually have that investigation, great. But that's not what Rand Paul was trying to do this week.
0: And we need to find a forum to actually have the real conversation, get the questions answered. All right, we are running out of time, so we have to get to our rants and raves before we say goodbye. Mo, get us started.
1: I am so excited this weekend. My family and I are going to go see The Odyssey. I'm so excited about this. This is the first movie in history filmed with IMAX cameras, and we're going to see it on an IMAX screen. This is the first movie in I don't know how long that all four members of my family are actually excited to see.
0: Yes, that's awesome.
1: But my rant is that it's costing us more than $30 per ticket.
2: Thanks, Obama.
0: Yeah.
1: $120 before anybody touches the popcorn.
0: We didn't cover movies in our affordability policy discussion that we really should have.
2: IMAX movies, David.
1: Here's the number, right? This is going to end up being the most successful movie opening maybe of all time. There are people who want to see this on special premium format screens that are flying across the country to Las Vegas and paying close to $100 per ticket. The thing that makes me sad is we can do it. We can spend the $30 per ticket. A lot of families can't. Movies used to be the low-cost way to entertain your family on a Saturday afternoon. Now it's a budget line item that needs to be discussed at the kitchen table. And in an era where they are competing with Netflix and Apple and other streaming services, they're picking their new audience, and that just makes me sad.
0: Well, I hope you enjoy the movie anyway.
1: Me too.
0: Sounds like a fun family outing. Sarah.
2: Okay, here's my rant. pretty self-serving. Moving is hard. Everything about moving is hard. I could rant about any little piece of it. You know, it's deeply annoying though, when you're moving to a new, like, whole state, but they, you know, have to deliver things at certain times during the day. And you're like, I'm, you know, beg, borrowing and stealing friends' time to be like, hey, can you be at my house, you know, from these hours? And then the guy's like late, or he goes to the wrong address. And moving is hard enough on my own without having to inconvenience everyone I've ever known. I'm very indebted to people in the best way. And it really does take a village to move.
0: And I bet your friends and people who are doing it, it gives them pleasure to help out. Don't forget that. You're not annoying them. Helping friends who are moving and doing stuff like that, it feels fulfilling. And you're there for people, and they know that you would be there for them. That's David Green's advice column today.
2: I mean, literally one of my friends had to sit in the house that had no furniture or Wi-Fi. She just had to like sit on the floor and wait.
0: I mean, meditate. Meditate. It's a great time to meditate. Think about life. I don't know if there's a rant or a rave, but I just want to bring up Tic Tacs. I love them, but they come in containers that are very loud. Like when you walk, you can hear the Tic Tacs like hitting the plastic. Everyone knows you have Tic Tacs in your pocket. So it's like, I'm at a concert, I'm at a funeral. Like, I spend a lot of time thinking about where not to have Tic Tacs.
2: There's only one other person on the planet I know who is obsessed with Tic Tacs and has this problem.
0: Who?
2: I am married to that person.
0: Oh, good.
2: Tic Tacs are disgusting.
0: No, they're not disgusting, but like President Trump.
2: Which color are you having?
0: White.
2: No, he has orange. He loves the orange.
0: Oh, God. Those are literally disgusting and repulsive. Okay, we're not hanging out. But no, I just want to say President Trump, like it demeaned the office. It did all these things to bring out Tic Tacs and like joke about them with the vice president at the funeral of a U.S. senator. But like it also made a mockery of all of us who think deeply about how not to cause chaos, auditory chaos in a room if we're eating Tic Tacs. And I was really angry about that.
1: I'm an Altoids guy. I think they are better.
0: Also, they make noise. Those metal containers make noise, but not as much as
1: Tic Tacs. But they're better. They're worth it as opposed to Tic Tacs, which are gross. And Altoids did create a nice bipartisan moment between President Bush and Michelle Obama,
2: so
1: if you'll
2: true.
1: Remember. So
2: yes.
0: Yeah.
2: I was raised in a household with a mother who said that chewing gum was rude and that you weren't allowed to chew gum in public. It was the sign of like being a low person. So I love gum. And now every time, though, I like hear my mother's voice like, did get that out of your mouth before you go in public.
1: Let's bring gum back again. Let's change that narrative.
0: Yeah, I'm pro gum. Let's all chew gum on the show next week.
2: I think like,
1: let's all just prove your mother wrong on this one, Sarah.
0: OK, enough talk of Tic Tacs, gum and Altoids. I want to thank both Sarah Isger and Moa Lathy. Really enjoyed the discussion today. Left, Right, and Center is produced by Leo Duran. Our executive producer is Arnie Seipel. The show is recorded by Hope Brush and mixed by Katie Gilchrist. Todd M. Simon composed our theme music. 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I'm David Green. 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
10: In Portland, Oregon, I'm Rima Mechreis in for Kai Rizdal. It is Friday, the 31st of July. Good to have you along, everyone. It has been quite a week in the economy, and we've got about 7 minutes or so to sort through it. So let's get into it. Here with me are Sudeep Reddy of MS Now and Catherine Rampell with The Bulwark. Hey, you two.
11: Hi,
12: hey, Rima.
10: Okay, so of course, I've got to start with the Fed, which said on Wednesday, yeah, no, we're not raising rates, even though there was some notable dissent, a good family fight, as Warsh put it. Sudeep, what do you make of that decision?
11: There were a lot of confusing things coming out of the Fed chair, and I think the fact that we had several dissents, three dissents, was notable. It was really just the reality that being a vague and non-committal Fed chair on inflation doesn't mm-hmm. really work when the last three Fed chairs have been communicating really fairly clearly and not leaving doubts with the market.
10: Right.
11: Markets, there are a couple problems that Chairman Warsh has now. The markets love to test Fed chairs in their first year. They love to test their resolve and credibility. And to have a Fed chair come out of a meeting like this and have all sorts of headlines about the credibility of the leader of the central bank is generally not mm-hmm. a good thing. The other is that he's in a bit of a bind here, and that a huge driver of the inflation problem is the Trump war in Iran. And it's a war mm-hmm. that on any given day you get three different messages between war and peace and somewhere in between. And so you don't actually know mm-hmm. where that's going to go. And if that is a key driver of the worst of the inflation, there is continuing underlying inflation as well. But the ups and downs of that conversation are really bleeding into this non-committal stance from the Fed chair. And maybe he is just trying to avoid creating ire from the person who appointed him right off the bat. And that's why he's staying right. non-committal right now. But the rest of the committee is going to have to come together and make a decision about whether they have credibility and resolve in this case.
10: Well, what do you think, Catherine? Because, yeah, Chairman Warsh keeps saying he's serious about getting inflation back to 2%. How do you square that messaging with the Fed holding rates steady again?
12: I think that's really the challenge here. The chair was asked a couple of times by reporters during the press conference, if you are so laser focused on getting inflation under control, can you explain why you haven't raised rates yet? Because Warsh, of course, had been very critical of the Fed under his predecessor's leadership for acting too late. And Warsh, you know, couldn't really answer or didn't or chose not to answer. One thing that's a little bit unclear to me is, you know, Warsh has said that he really admires the late chair Alan Greenspan. And Alan Greenspan was often deliberately opaque. I mean, he was quoted, I'm going to bungle the quote, but he's quoted as saying repeatedly some version of, if you think you've understood me, you've misunderstood. That he was trying to be deliberately ambiguous and difficult to read. And it's a little bit, I have trouble parsing whether Warsh is deliberately cultivating some sort of opacity here or if he thinks he's being clearer than he is. Certainly the markets responded to that press conference by not necessarily believing that the Fed is going to do whatever it takes to quote another Fed chair, to get inflation under control in the near term. And that's why you saw yesterday long-term yields go up, and then today kind of across the yield curve, interest rates go up.
10: Right. Well, Warsh wants the Fed to say less and listen more to what markets are telling it, but then the markets are trying to read the Fed too. So how does that not turn into one big feedback loop, Sudeep?
11: That is the problem, and markets are very clearly sending a message that they want the central bank to indicate resolve about inflation, and that's why we've got yields on the 30-year and at almost two decade highs now. This is going to be a problem that will become, as you say, a feedback loop with mortgage rates ticking up. That's going to depress the housing market even more. It's going to cause all sorts of other problems for the Fed. This hasn't necessarily bled into consumer spending yet. There are obviously lots of problems with gas prices that could do that. But if the markets feel like the Fed chairman and the committee are not going to take this seriously, then they will force their hand. And bond yields going up this much, borrowing costs going up this much, is going to mean a stock market that falls. That will create the consumer spending problem over time along with it. So you've got to, at some point, realize you have to take this head on if inflation stays this firm.
10: So consumer sentiment ticked up this month, despite inflation, despite new tariffs, despite the ongoing conflict with Iran. Catherine, how do you make sense of that? Like, are people feeling better about the economy, or are we just getting used to living with all this uncertainty?
12: I think it's probably the latter. We did have a respite for a while in gas prices, so maybe it's partly that. I'd have to look at the actual survey dates, you know, because some of this is pretty sensitive to when the survey was fielded and what were the gas prices that day, and prices have gone down and they've been creeping back up again. So I think it's partly some relief there. It's partly, just getting kind of inured to the volatility. People still don't feel great about the economy, but maybe they're getting a little bit worn down in how shocked they feel by some of the volatility that's, you know, as Sudeep pointed out, related to the war, related to tariffs. I mean, we haven't even mentioned the fact that tariffs are also feeding into inflation, or, you know, at least one-time price increases. And Trump put in place a new round of tariffs relatively recently to replace an old round of tariffs that was expiring, which replaced a previous round of tariffs that the Supreme Court struck down. And, you know, a little over a year ago, that was a huge event when Trump put in place his Liberation Day tariffs, right? And now we're basically reconstructing that tariff wall, and it gets lost in the news cycle. And I think that that tells you a little bit about, again, how worn down consumers and just the general public are by this just kind of constant barrage of erratic policy changes. And, you know, maybe at some point, like, what seemed really shocking a year ago is less shocking today. But certainly I would not say that the consumer sentiment numbers are great. They continue to be pretty dour.
10: Sure. Yeah. Adapting to a new normal. Last question, Sudeep. We got GDP this week, too. The economy grew at 1.5% pace. Not bad. Not amazing. But it seems like AI was doing a lot of that work. How much are we relying on the AI build out to keep this economy growing?
11: Yeah, that's been the question for quite some time of how long can this go? There's obviously just a huge amount of spending from Silicon Valley, and that will probably continue for some time. There are lots of threats from other models overseas, Chinese models. We kind of got a shock in the stock market in the last week or two of whether this could be ending, but that is going to be, I think, the enduring question for some time is, can we be propped up for years from this, and when does the music stop? It doesn't look like it's stopping anytime immediately, but it could be.
10: Sudeep Reddy with MS Now and Catherine Rampell with The Bulwark. Thanks, you two. Have a good weekend.
11: Thanks, Rima.
12: Thanks, Rima.
10: Wall Street today, greens across the board. We'll have the details when we do the numbers.

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3: This is the place called KCRW Santa Monica, and this is the show called Snap. And I'm called Deirdre O'Donohue. I'm the one who puts it together.
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15: From KCRW, I'm Kim Masters, and this is The Business. Director Hiro Murai, whose credits include Atlanta and Widow's Bay, says making a TV show can be such a lengthy process that it's hard to keep the creative spark alive. The solution is picking the right team.
16: I think it's really important that you're really intentional about like who you invite into the room and just kind of the vibe of the room. This sounds a little woo-woo, but I think it's ultimately alchemy.
15: Certainly it was for Apple TV's Widow's Bay and its quirky blend of comedy and horror. The show is nominated for 19 Emmys, putting Murai in contention for Outstanding Director for a Comedy Series. He tells Eric Deggans about how he maintained the tricky tone of Widow's Bay and his work with Donald Glover. But first we banter. Stick around. It's The Business from KCRW. I am joined by my guest partner in banter, Lucas Shaw, filling in for Matt Bellany, who is off having a fun week. Hello, Lucas.
17: Hey, Kim. Great to be here.
15: Thank you for doing this. So Matt and I had talked about the state of play with Warners and Paramount when we recorded banter last time, and then the freeze happened. The Paramount team, the Ellisons, decided, okay, we are going to slow the roll here. And as I noted when I wrote about this for Puck, they had been projecting invincibility. And then they got that temporary restraining order, which getting it was not such a shock because the bar isn't that high, as we've talked about. But the language that the judge focused on was scary to them, I think. And they then said, we're not going to the next step, which would be the state attorneys general trying to get a preliminary order blocking the deal.
17: Right. Yes, their messaging and their confidence changed quite a bit over the last few weeks as they saw that a legal case that they had been very dismissive of was now less certain, right? And so, you know, they tried to frame this as a win, which was kind of laughable because the win for them would be to get the deal done by the end of September, which was the whole plan.
15: Yeah.
17: And now, yeah, there's a huge question both as to, you know, when is this trial going to start? How will it be resolved? And the longer this goes on, the more money that the Ellisons owe because of this ticking fee that they have in their deal.
15: Yes, I feel and wrote that the state attorneys general have a lot of leverage here because they're in no rush. The Paramount team was like, we should start this trial in November. State attorneys general come back and say, oh, what about January? And as you just mentioned, the ticking fee, $7 million a day, starts in the beginning of October. So the longer it goes, the more pain is inflicted on what is already a very expensive deal that is going to generate a ton of debt. I think the Ellisons have sort of wedged themselves in here because if they did, in fact, ultimately decide to bail, they pay $7 billion.
17: On top of the money that they already had to pay to Netflix.
15: To Netflix, right. Like the bill is going to be very big. And if the midterms happen the way a lot of people think they're going to happen, there's going to be a big change on Capitol Hill, the balance of power. The Democrats could take the Senate and the House. And it seems to me they've already started attacking the deal because the Ellisons have been so public in their embrace of Donald Trump. And the Democrats are, I think they're going to have a field day. And I think if you're Rob Bonta, the attorney general in California, who might want to run for governor, you know, being the deal slayer, I think would be not a bad thing.
17: Well, it would certainly be a win for Bonta. I don't think that the changeover in D.C., if it happens, would have that much of an impact. Yes, it would be annoying for David Ellison if they call him before Congress, but there's no mechanism by which Congress can block the deal, right? The federal government has already blessed it. It's really just this court case. You know, you said earlier that the state attorneys general have a lot of leverage because of their ability to wait. And I think that's the real question here is, you know, I think if you put a gun to most people's head, they still think the deal is going to happen. But at what point does one of the sides here feel like they need to start negotiating a settlement, right? Is there a point at which the Ellisons say, we can't wait anymore, we need to try to get this done and we will do something that it takes? Or is there a point at which the state attorney general go, you know, we don't actually think we have that great a case. Maybe we should try to, you know, get the win that we can while we can. But I don't know when that breaking point happens.
15: Yes. And what is the pound of flesh or more than a pound of flesh that they can extract from Paramount? You know, I don't know that CNN, a lot of people see CNN as a problem, given what happened at CBS News with Barry Weiss and the, to me, very ill-considered decision to let her remake 60 Minutes, which makes this understandable to, you know, people in Michigan and Kansas and Alabama. Everybody gets that. They may not mind in some of those places, but other people do. So, but yet that's not really the where I think the center of the antitrust issue would be if there is one.
17: Well, they've identified sort of the two key markets as movies and cable networks. And I guess CNN would solve cable networks, but I feel like more than anything, it would just be sort of a trophy to wave in the air and say, we made the Ellisons give up CNN. Kind of careful what you wish for there, because of course, if you put it on the block, what happens if the Murdochs buy it or Elon Musk buys it or someone who people would find kind of even more concerning? It feels like the answer has to be more on the movie side. And it's tough because there's the behavioral remedies, which are please commit to make, we commit to making X number of movies, which the states say are not enough. And then there's the structural, which would be selling. And it's very hard to see David Ellison agreeing to sell Warner Brothers as a way of getting the deal done.
15: Especially since he is so movie centric. I mean, his whole experience, such as it is in movies. So yeah, I have to agree with that. Well, the drama will undoubtedly continue, and we will undoubtedly be talking about it. I think when we get to our year-end banter. Thank you, Lucas.
17: Thanks, Kim.
15: That is Lucas Shaw. He is managing editor for media and entertainment at Bloomberg. A mayor desperately wants his New England island home to become the next Martha's Vineyard. The problem? The place seems to be plagued by every horror trope imaginable. This is the setting of Widow's Bay, a comedy horror series from Apple TV. In this clip, the mayor, played by Matthew Rhys, tries to cast his troubled town in a favorable light to a travel writer.
0: Arthur, there is something about these seafaring towns, the superstitions, their tall tales. Maybe it's that stories help pass a long day at sea. I don't know, but I find it charming myself.
18: Was there cannibalism?
0: No.
18: Well, the article behind you. Forced inside the church, they immediately turn to cannibalism.
0: I don't think that's right.
18: I mean, it's sort of framed article inside the Historical Society.
0: Yeah.
15: Widow's Bay was created by Katie Dippold, whose credits include Parks and Rec and Brooklyn Nine-Nine. Our guest today is the show's lead director and executive producer, Hiro Murai, previously known for his work with Donald Glover. Eric Deggan spoke to Murai about that experience and about pulling off the tricky blend of comedy and horror that has won Widow's Bay so many fans.
19: Of course, every time you make a show, you hope that you hit a home run with it. You hope that people connect with it. You hope that it kind of takes off. It rarely does, but it has happened with Widow's Bay. And you're not just the director of several episodes, but you're an executive producer on the show. So can you talk a little bit about how your duties are divided, what you do? And I'm also interested in when you realized that the show was starting to catch fire with people.
16: Yeah, you know, when you're directing a pilot for something, you're signed on as the director, and obviously you're responsible for executing the script for that episode. But you know, you're also kind of setting the tone and building a sandbox for other people to play in. So I think the kind of world building and I don't know, just making sure that people coming into the project understand what's fun and interesting about the show. is sort of the job. It's a very amorphous job, weirdly. But, you know, and then you're assembling the cast and you know, I also had a big hand in recruiting other filmmakers and directors and having them come take their swing at it too. And so in a way it feels like, you know, you're forming like a band or something, you know. And, you know, from the beginning, I think when I first talked to Katie Dippold, the showrunner, I just thought that there was something really kind of interesting and strange and maybe unique in there just from a tonal ambition. You know, I never read anything that wanted to be so like outwardly funny, but also emotional and scary. And every choice we made was sort of kind of built around like, how do we make this balancing act work? You know, both from like casting and how we shoot it and how we put it together. And so, you know, our approach was really experimental and it was kind of the exciting thing. We just were, you know, people kept asking us like, what is this show like? And we couldn't really point to another show, which is, you know, either a sign that you're doing something unique or you're doing something that you shouldn't try, you know? But yeah, when we put it out, you know, we were very happy with the way the show came out and just felt like, oh, we kind of got hit the, you know, the target, the what we're kind of aiming for, but you know, that doesn't mean anything in terms of whether audiences will kind of connect with it or not. And slowly but surely, as the first couple episodes came out, I started getting texts from middle school friends and like my family in Japan and just people that I haven't heard from in a really long time. And you know, the whole time I was like, "You're watching this, and you're watching this." So I could feel the penetrating, but it was like a very surreal experience. You know, it's certainly not something that we expected to happen.
20: You know, you talked about feeling like you were in a band. I'm not going to ask if you're Mick or Keith, or if you're Dre or Snoop. I don't know which one you are. But do you feel like you're the custodian of kind of the visual look of things, and then you count on Katie, or you know, when you're in Barry, Bill Hader, to provide like the text and the storytelling, or is it more complicated than that?
16: I think it's a little messier than that. You know, obviously, you know, I come from a visual background, and I like that side of things a lot. But I think the thing I care about the most, especially on a TV show, is how it feels to be in the show. You know, I think it's like a tone and emotional thing. And, you know, part of that is visual for sure, but it's also casting and how the characters interact. And it's kind of this ineffable thing, right? Like you can't really define what a show feels like, but you know it. There's, you know, it's the chemistry between the actors and it's the visual language of it, it's the pace of it. So when I go into building a show, that's sort of the primary focus. You know, it's very like emotional and tonal.
20: And I also wonder, and this is just something like as a horror fan, I'm always interested in, it felt like you guys wanted to take a little time to make it plain to the viewer whether or not the supernatural stuff was actually happening or whether it was just the townspeople being weird.
16: And how'd you
20: sort of figure that part out?
16: Yeah, you know, really early on, Katie, the showrunner, told me that part of the fun of this show for her is that she herself is an anxious person, and she really likes watching anxious people kind of like deal with themselves, you know, whether like they believe in the situation or not believe in the situation, or you know, if they can trust their own instincts. And that was kind of like a guiding torch for how we approach these things, because that can play comedically or you know, as a suspense moment. And so much of the early episodes is about the tension between whether Tom himself believed in the fact that this place wasn't haunted, or he was just kind of telling himself a lie that he wanted to believe because he wanted to be a, you know, the mayor of a successful tourist destination. And so just kind of the ambiguity and like negative space of like whether this place, you know, had some sea hags and killer clowns looming around the corner was was fun. That was kind of the main sort of moment, you know, kind of driving force of the show in the beginning.
20: It's interesting too, because what some people might not realize who don't know the industry is that directors in TV are not necessarily the most powerful people in the storytelling apparatus, right? A lot of times directors come to TV shows and, you know, the visual look's already been set, the storytelling's already been set. You're dealing with actors who have played these characters for so long that they already know how to do most of what they need to do. And your job is to just kind of get the episode from point A to point Z. But you seem to be someone who's much more involved with the development of the shows that you work on, the creative direction. So can you talk a little bit about how what you do is maybe different than the typical TV director's job and similar?
1: Yeah. I mean, you know, I came up through a really sort of kind of circuitous route to television. You know, I started working on music videos with Donald Glover. And, you know, at that point I had no sort of, not interest, but just like I had no way of kind of arriving at television other than to have Donald say, hey, do you want to direct this TV show with me? So yeah, I'm kind of like I learned to kind of build TV shows as I went along. You know, I didn't really have like go up like a traditional tract of you know, being schooled by the TV system. And so what I kind of naturally ended up doing is, you know, I think TV, especially when we started Atlanta about 10 years ago, you know, it was a very structured medium. You know, I think, you know, the multicam still existed. And I think the way it was supposed to be built was that every episode feels the same. You know, that's kind of what TV shows are supposed to do. They're supposed to deliver the same kind of feeling, but with slightly different storylines. And when we built Atlanta, Donald and I just talked about how much we just want to play with the medium and how every episode should feel distinctly different. And, you know, even the script of that show, every episode felt kind of drastically different from each other. And so we approached it like every episode is its own sort of, you know, indie movie, you know, and I didn't know that TV shows weren't supposed to be really structured that way. And and I think what happened as a result of that is the visual language and kind of the filmmaking of the TV show or the TV episodes became a big part of the identity of those shows. And so, you know, 10 years later, you know, when I'm building some of these shows, I can't help but kind of think about it in like a holistic, you know, execution as part of the product. You know, I obviously like it's TV is like a writer's medium. And I think at the end of the day, the script and the cast is ultimately the thing in television. But I really enjoy television that can sort of deliver on filmic terms and just kind of deliver like a holistic sort of emotional, visceral experience too. So I try to build in a way that can kind of service what TV needs, but also kind of give you that extra sort of like layer of, I don't know, invention and the visuals and execution.
20: Yeah, make it a little more cinematic, really, right?
1: Yeah, that's a long-winded way of saying that. Yeah, I just like TV to be more cinematic.
15: Coming up after the break, how Hiro Murai tries to turn the experience of producing TV into something like a music jam session. 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
15: This is The Business and I'm Kim Masters. Our guest this week is Hiro Murai, the lead director for the Apple TV series Widow's Bay, which has snagged 19 Emmy nominations, including one from Murai for Outstanding Comedy Director. He confesses to our Eric Deggans that initially he told Widow's Bay creator Katie Dippel that he might not be the right fit for the show.
20: So I heard in my research that when Katie first approached you about working on Widow's Bay that you weren't sure that you were right for it. So I'm wondering, why'd you think that and what changed your mind?
1: Yeah, I just knew that Katie came from, you know, like she's a legend in the, you know, UCB improv world. And I just knew that, you know, the language of improv comedy a lot of times is just being able to like riff on the cuff. And I think a lot of my favorite comedy directors have the capacity to like in the scene tag jokes and, you know, come up with a new sort of punchline on the fly. And I could see a version of the show that needed to lean heavier into improv comedy. And I just was like very honest with her from the start. I was like, I love that stuff, but I don't, that's not in me. That's not what I do well.
20: Right.
1: So if you're looking for it to be sort of this sort of, you know, kind of improv based, off the cuff kind of comedic language, I don't know if I'm the right guy to give that to you. And Katie was really fast to be like, no, I'm funny. Like I can be funny and I can deliver the comedy. I just need someone who will kind of build a world that's believable and you can kind of invest in emotionally and also track the kind of the emotional undercurrent of the of these episodes. Because like as funny as these episodes are, I think there is like a real sort of emotional underpinning to all these characters, and you know they go through real stuff, you know.
20: Absolutely.
1: And so she was very quick to be like, yeah, I just want like a teammate who can kind of build the stuff that I don't know how to build. And that convinced me really quick. And also, you know, I think as we started talking, I just sort of realized we had a really similar sense of humor. You know, I think like the visual gags that she writes, you know, like the board games and the Haunted Inn, you know, those are jokes that were like extremely visual and kind of deadpan and strange. And, you know, as I read those scripts, I was like, okay, I know how to do this. I know how to deliver these jokes.
20: That's awesome. So, to shift back a little bit, you were born in Japan and you didn't move to America until you were about 9 years old. And I was wondering if you feel like that gives you a more unique perspective on American culture and American pop culture, especially when you go to work on these shows.
1: Yeah, I mean, it's hard for me to say because I don't know what, you know, what the alternate sort of perspective I could take is. Like, I don't know how it feels to grow up in America entirely. But I do think I have a sort of a fascination with American culture because it was, you know, I was kind of thrown into the deep end of the pool when I was 10 years old. And, you know, I didn't even speak the language back then. So it was a very sort of visceral experience trying to kind of decode American pop culture. And even in, you know, the way I sort of make these shows and execute kind of filmmaking, I always like being an outsider looking in a little bit. You know, I when Donald Glover and I started making Atlanta, like I never stepped foot in Atlanta until we went over there to scout locations. And there's something about having an outsider perspective that just made me curious about things that maybe people who are from there wouldn't be curious about, you know. I tend to be very like detail oriented, and I like kind of minutia and details. So, you know, I think the things that I was attracted to was just sort of like an honest log of my experience of learning about Atlanta, you know? And so, yeah, I think the being out an outsider is sort of part of my process, I think.
20: Yeah. I mean, you know, so I'm African-American, and being an African-American who writes about pop culture for a mass audience, which often means mostly white, you also are an outsider, always trying to figure out, like, why do these people care about this thing? Like, why is this thing resonating, you know? Mm-hmm. And so I've kind of felt that vibe in your work, you know, like, we can understand a little bit more like why things resonate or why things work because we've had to figure it out. It's not instinctual for us.
1: For sure. For sure. I think that's true. I think I've spent a good chunk of my life just trying to reverse engineer why people like the things they like, or, you know, what resonates emotionally. And sometimes it's not super intuitive because I don't share the experience that, you know, most Americans have had growing up here. I still like empathize and kind of feel it, but it is also kind of conceptual too. I think about that a lot for sure.
20: Yeah. So you talked about early on working on music videos, and after you got out of USC, you know, you did videos with like Tribe Called Quest, Saint Vincent, mm-hmm. Lupe Fiasco, a bunch of cool people. And I'm wondering if there's anything that you learned from working on those videos that has survived as you work in series television.
1: You know, I think there's practical craft things, you know, like how it feels to put footage to music and just the power of music. You know, it's amazing what it can sort of deliver emotionally and just even, you know, like messaging wise by putting image to music. But what I really taken away from working with all these musicians and like just incredible sort of legendary musicians at that is I just like how musicians work. You know, all my favorite musicians, their approach to creativity tends to be really organic and fluid. They just kind of get in the studio with no sort of outcome in mind, and they just toss the ball back and forth until it becomes something. And I've always wanted that to be the process in filmmaking too. You know, like I obviously it's like a little bit more of a rigid format because, you know, you have 100 people, you know, crew members on set, and you have 12 hours to get through your day.
20: Right.
1: And so it's inherently more like pressurized and structured. But like, I think that sense of play and spontaneity and kind of looking for that organic spark is something that I've always aspired to. And you know, I guess like in my heart, I just wish I was a musician, you know, and I try to kind of recreate those conditions on set.
20: Well, you also seem to have this knack for working with these talented writers who kind of have a vision, you know, not just Donald, but Bill Hader on Barry and Katie on Widow's Bay. Mm-hmm. And I'm wondering, have you learned what's the sort of most important thing about taking something that a Bill Hader gives you or that a Katie DePaul gives you and turning it, you know, like making their vision live? What's the key to making that work?
1: You know, I think I've become really process oriented, you know, not to get like too nerdy and in the weeds again, but
20: no, this is the show to do it, dude.
1: This is the show to do it. Okay, good. But, you know, I think filmmaking, you know, and TV making can be such a, you know, convoluted process. And, you know, you kind of end up like forgetting what was so exciting about the project to begin with, you know, because it takes forever. And there's all these kind of complicated resource problems and, you know, limitations and all these things. And so I think I've come to really be deliberate about like how to build, you know, the room that makes the product, you know, and I think it's really important that you're really intentional about like who you invite into the room and just kind of the vibe of the room. I don't know. This sounds a little woo-woo, but like I think it's ultimately like it's alchemy, you know? So I think part of this is like building the space to build the alchemy, you know, and like you, and then there's a part of like building the actual project where you kind of have to be like, well, I've already made the choice to build it with this group. And in some ways, like, you know, I still have my hands on the steering wheel, but like, I kind of had to, you know, I go with the flow and let it become the thing it wants to become, you know?
20: Well, it's interesting to me because once I've realized the shows that you've worked on, I sort of say to myself, oh, well, it makes sense that he's worked on these different things because they have a lot of things in common. Like, like one of the things that also kind of strikes me about a lot of the shows that you've worked on is that they are comedies that people are not sure are comedies. Atlanta, like Barry, and now Widow's Bay. And I know this sounds highfalutin, but do you feel a little bit like you're pushing the boundaries of what comedy can be or redefining what comedies can be because you have these shows that have, they're so dramatic or they have so many other elements in them, but ultimately they're classified as comedies.
1: Yeah. I mean, you know, this is like the dumbest way to answer that question, I think, but like, I think just as a viewer, I like to be surprised and feel like I'm experiencing something new, you know, like those are the things that I always remember from watching as a kid. And so, you know, I think the genre fusing and, you know, injecting comedy into places that doesn't feel like comedy should be part of, or injecting horror into comedy, you know, all those ideas are kind of an effort to kind of find like a new way to tell stories. And you know, like when you're, I think the hardest thing about making comedy is that when you're watching comedy, you expect to laugh,
16: you know? And so
20: right.
16: there's something really exciting to me about positioning a show as not a comedy, but then the jokes hit and it hits you hard, or vice versa. You're kind of expecting a comedy and then something truly terrifying happens and you're not kind of like, you're not prepared for it, you know? So I think trying to create surprising experiences for people is sort of at the, very much in the forefront of my mind whenever I'm looking for projects.
20: Hiro Murai, thank you so much for joining us on The Business. Emmy nominated as director and executive producer of Widow's Bay, which you can see now on Apple TV. Thanks a lot.
16: Thank you so much. Nice to talk to you again.
15: 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I'm Kim Masters. 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
1: 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And Jarl and Pamela Moan, focusing on civil liberties, foster youth, public radio, and the arts. 318, it's KCRW. Thanks for being with us. Steve Chiotakis. And did I mention it's Friday? Well, if I haven't yet, hey, it's Friday, and we're going to get you through the rest of the afternoon and evening hours and actually to help wind up your week with the news and information that you need. So I'm glad you joined us. We've got filmmaker Gregor Rocky and actor Cooper Hoffman talking about an explicit new comedy called I Want Your Sex. That story coming up. In a little while, the Justice Department's turning to a never-before-used court to try to deport a woman accused of pledging loyalty to the Islamic State. You'll hear that coming up as well on 89.9 KCRW on this Friday. Oh, there it is again. I just said Friday afternoon here in Southern California. We've got local, national, international news, things going on around our area. A local news update, by the way, that's brought to you in part by Toyota Motor Sales. Los Angeles Mayor Karen Bass wants to delay rebuilding plans for the burned-out Lineage Logistics Boyle Heights warehouse. That's where an intense fire sent clouds of toxic smoke into nearby neighborhoods and where tens of millions of pounds of food have spoiled in the weeks since, causing a horrible stench and attracting rodents and bugs. Bass signed an executive order today that shelves Lineage's permit applications until regulators can find a way to subject the project to strict environmental review. Crews have cleared about half of the rotting food inside. That means half is still there. Many Boyle Heights and East LA residents are now demanding the cold storage site close for good and never reopen. Mayor Bass also accused Lineage of not doing enough to tamp down the smell and provide adequate support to residents. The number of homeless people in L.A. may have jumped in the last year. That was big news last week. But the state as a whole saw the unhoused population drop for the first time in a decade. Of the 27 California counties that conducted counts, the number of people living on streets and in shelters, 21 of 27 of those reported declines. That was largely concentrated in the northern part of the state, Sonoma County, Contra Costa, Lake, Humboldt counties. They saw double-digit drops in their unhoused populations. 320, it's the news on KCRW.
2: From NPR News, this is All Things Considered. I'm Juana Summers.
0: And I'm Sasha Pfeiffer. Some of the jobs we take in our 20s turn out to be learning experiences. Like when a gentle, fresh-faced young man named Elliot lands a gig as an assistant to the celebrity pop artist Erica Tracy, and Erica quickly puts Elliot to work.
3: Your relationship with your employer was primarily sexual in nature?
4: You're a sexual astronaut, just exploring the outer limits of experience.
0: Erica, played by Olivia Wilde, keeps Elliot as her sexual muse. Elliot is played by Cooper Hoffman. The two of them have a dominant-submissive relationship, with Elliot as the sub, and he is into it. That's the premise of the new comedy from filmmaker Greg Araki called I Want Your Sex.
5: My one-liner is it's a sex-positive love letter to Gen Z.
0: Greg Araki is known for making films about young people exploring their sexuality, and his movies are often quite explicit. This one is very much so. It's also his first movie in 12 years. And when I spoke with him and actor Cooper Hoffman, he said this film is largely a reaction to all the media coverage about why Gen Z seems to be having less sex than previous generations.
5: Like Erica Tracy, my work is

0: straight down from the federal government. How much, Greg, is your movie a response to that?
1: I mean, very much. The tone of the movie to me is, you know, it's, of all my movies, one of the most kind of fun, pop, joyful movies I've ever made. I really wanted to put something into the world that was full of this kind of queer joy.
0: And your past films can be pretty bleak and
1: dark.
0: Yeah,
1: I've had things where, you know, kind of gnarly stuff going on. And honestly, for me as a moviegoer, because the world is such a kind of nightmarish hellscape, particularly America, I really wanted to put something in the world that was kind of positive. As a moviegoer, I really can't really watch things right now that are too dark or too dystopian.
2: Yeah.
1: So the sort of underlying message or subtext of the movie that is very sex positive and very, in a way, to me, it's kind of reassuring a little bit. The idea of sort of putting something positive into the world was very important to me with this movie.
2: I think the movie comes with a lot of empathy and a lot of grace. And I think that it's really funny. So laugh as hard as you want to laugh or get angry as you want to get. But at least acknowledge the fact that it's like fighting for some sort of empathy and understanding to a really what feels like rigid world. But, you know, I hope people just have a fun time. I like watching a fun movie, and I think that that's what this is.
0: That is Cooper Hoffman. He's the lead actor of the new movie, I Want Your Sex. And with him is Greg Araki, the filmmaker of that movie. Greg and Cooper, thank you so much.
2: Thank you for having us.
1: Thank you.
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5: 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They now offer Duck.ai, where users can chat privately with AI. 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Thanks for being here. 3:29. We're about halfway through the 3 o'clock hour on a Friday here in Southern California. Thanks for being here at 89.9 KCRW, our July Jubilee. 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Anywhere from the low 80s on the west side, near 90 downtown, and low 100s in the valleys.
6: Live from NPR News in Culver City, California, I'm Dwayne Brown. In Spain, an unprecedented border crisis erupted this week and reached a tipping point yesterday. That's when tens of thousands of migrants from neighboring Morocco tried to cross into the Spanish territory of Ceuta. Authorities there say at least 57 migrants died in the process. NPR's Miguel Macias has the latest from Seville.
7: Most immediately, the Spanish government says that more than half of the migrants who entered have already returned to Morocco at this point. Morocco is usually an ally when it comes to controlling the border, but they also want things in exchange. Morocco has long claimed interest in annexing Ceuta and Melilla. Needless to say, Spain giving up these territories is not on the table. But Spain needs Morocco's help to control migration. It's something the two countries always talk about, negotiate, and they're destined to reach agreements about.
6: That's NPR's Miguel Macias reporting from Seville, Spain. Meanwhile, in France, firefighters are getting a handle on a series of wildfires burning for nearly a month now. Residents from dozens of communities around the French city of Bordeaux are being allowed to return home, as we hear from NPR's Eleanor Beardsley.
8: The fires ripped through 100,000 acres. Some 250 houses were destroyed, but no civilian lives have been lost, largely due to the preemptive evacuations. At the Bordeaux Convention Center, evacuee Sylvie Michel, who is with her dog and two cats, is still waiting for the green light to return home. She says she never saw the fire, but felt its ominous presence.
9: It was a strong smell, and the ashes were really in great numbers. So my car is white and it was all covered of ashes.
8: She says it felt like Pompeii, comparing the situation to the ancient Italian city destroyed by a volcano. Eleanor Beardsley, NPR News, Bordeaux.
6: This is NPR. China is now barring citizens from leaving if they violate new rules related to technological security. As NPR's Jennifer Pack reports, that move comes as the tech race heats up between China and the U.S.
10: China already imposes exit bans on locals and foreigners for various reasons, including criminal investigations, civil disputes, and sometimes, according to the U.S. State Department, as diplomatic leverage. This new regulation standardizes entry-exit administration, says state-run Xinhua News Agency. It also adds technological security on the list of reasons for an exit ban. Under the new rules, Chinese citizens who violate the country's export controls or technology import-export regulations that threaten national security may not be allowed to leave the country. Jennifer Pak, NPR News, Beijing.
6: Well, the AI company Anthropic says its chatbots hacked into three organizations during a testing evaluation. Anthropic says it reached out to the affected company. The news comes days after another company's OpenAI bots went rogue and hacked into another organization's website. Both incidents highlight vulnerabilities in AI security, raising even more questions about whether artificial intelligence can be used safely. Stocks finished higher to end a seesaw week of trading on Wall Street. 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
15: Hello, this is Nathan. 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
16: 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I'm Sasha Pfeiffer.
17: And I'm Juana Summers. A new court launched in Washington this week, 30 years after Congress created it. The court gives the government another way to deport people who pose a threat to national security. NPR's Carrie Johnson reports.
18: Lawmakers created the Alien Terrorist Removal Court in 1996, but it had never been used by the Justice Department until this week.
19: I think the Department of Justice picked the strongest possible case as their first trial balloon.
18: Seamus Hughes is a counterterrorism researcher at the University of Nebraska, Omaha. He attended the first court hearing, what he calls a work in progress.
20: You saw the judge and the defense and Department of Justice even kind of thumbing through the statute language to make sure that what they were proposing was, you know, legally sound and acceptable and all those things.
18: At the center of the case is Nazira Hajizada. She's a 47-year-old woman originally from Afghanistan, now a legal permanent resident of the U.S. based in Texas. Last year, authorities obtained convictions against her son and son-in-law for plotting an attack on the 2024 elections. But rather than charge her with a crime, the Justice Department turned to the Alien Terrorist Removal Court. DOJ lawyers say she worked to radicalize her family to support the Islamic State terror group, but they offered few details because they worry about disclosing classified information and the sources and methods the U.S. government used to gather it. Georgetown University law professor Steve Lodex closely following the new court.
0: This whole system, the entire premise of the Alien Terrorist Removal Court, is a compromise where the government gets, you know, more favorable evidentiary rules, and it gets the ability to use at least some classified information in exchange for having the ultimate arbiter be an Article III federal judge.
18: Chief Judge Joan Erickson is in charge of the new court. She's a senior judge based in Minnesota with extensive experience in national security. Erickson arrived at the courthouse in D.C. this week, shortly before the hearing, her roller bag and her robe in hand. Erickson's been demanding more information from the government to back up its claims, and she says she's working to make the new court more transparent to the public. Again, Steve Lonick of Georgetown University.
0: And so far, you know, Chief Judge Erickson, from what we know publicly, has not been in a hurry to accommodate the government's every request.
18: Public defenders for Hajizada signaled they'll challenge the constitutionality of the untested court, arguing she's getting, quote, woefully inadequate due process, and that DOJ is using the new court as an end run around the regular justice system to avoid the high burden of proof to convict her of a crime. Terrorism researcher Seamus Hughes says the precedent for the Alien Terrorist Removal Court is developing in real time.
20: You know, the question of whether someone should be detained throughout the entire process is an open question right now. You know, the question of how much information the Department of Justice should have to be required to provide to the defense, whether it's classified or unclassified, is a relatively open question if you look at the statute.
18: Judge Erickson has ordered Hajizada to remain in custody for now in the D.C. jail. Both sides are due back in court August 11th. Carrie Johnson, NPR News, Washington.
16: This month, India was rocked by some of its biggest anti-government protests in years. The unrest was partly triggered by news that several students took their own lives after being ordered to retake a medical school entrance exam. NPR's Dia Hadid went to the city of Nagpur to meet one family left behind, and this story does touch on young people dying by suicide.
21: Neelam Chaturvedi says her daughter's English handwriting was beautiful. She shows us a note written in curly ballpoint. It begins, "Mummy and Daddy." It's the note her daughter Akanksha wrote before she took her life in May. Chaturvedi says even this final note from her 18-year-old daughter shows how clever she was. She says, "I could never find fault in her." She hugs a framed picture of Akanksha. It's garlanded with plastic flowers. She lifts the framed picture and strokes the flowers away from her daughter's face, like untidy bangs. Like millions of families across India, Akanksha's parents sacrificed everything for their daughter's education. When she was a baby, they left their village, moved to the city of Nagpur, where the schools are better. Akanksha graduated with top grades, decided she'd try be a doctor. It's one of the few professions that offer economic mobility in India, but competition is fierce. Around 2 million students take the nationwide exam that's key to admission in a medical college. They vie for about 30,000 general spots in government colleges. So Akanksha's father, Krishna Kumar, borrowed from relatives and banks to cover 2 years of tuition for his daughter at a coaching center. Like countless centers across India, it promises to help students clear the exam. And like countless other parents, Kumar says he worked day and night to pay off his debts, but he fell behind. So he sold his only asset, his land in his ancestral village. Kumar says Akanksha felt their financial distress. She'd tell him, "Papa, please don't worry. I'll pay it all back."
1: ban jayega.
21: To meet that promise, Akanksha studied relentlessly, slept very little, often forgot to eat, never took a day off. In her tiny bedroom, there's a note taped to the wall. It reads, May 3, practice makes a woman perfect. That's when Akanksha took the medical school entry exam. Her parents say Akanksha thought she'd done really well, enough to enter a prestigious university. Then, on May 12, the education ministry announced it was cancelling exam results after they discovered the questions had been leaked. All 2 million students had to retake the test. For days, Akanksha stayed in her room. Then, she took her own life. Her father says an exam leak killed her. Akanksha was among at least a dozen other students who died by suicide after being ordered to retake the exam. Her note echoed those of other students who died. She wrote, I don't have the courage to retake the test. I'm sorry, I ruined everything. As news of the deaths emerged, anger brewed among other students. In June, they gathered in New Delhi to demand the education minister's resignation. By late July, their numbers swelled to tens of thousands. Protests spread to more than a dozen cities. After ignoring the students for weeks, Prime Minister Narendra Modi promised the perpetrators would be brought to justice quickly. When that didn't end the protests, the education minister resigned, and the government agreed to pay compensation to families who lost their children. Akanksha's parents say no official has been in contact so far to discuss compensation. Her mother says, why would they speak to us? We're little people, vermin. And now they worry about their son, 14-year-old Raj. They say they once hoped Raj would follow his sister's example, study hard, aim for a good job. Now they're stuck. The only way out of poverty is for Raj to go through the same system that took their daughter. Dear Hadid, NPR News, Nagpur.
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5: Well, as you've been hearing all month here on KCRW, we're starting our second year as a fully community-funded public media outlet. 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Can you believe it? It's July 31st. 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And here's one story that brings it all together.
22: Every week, Good Food reports from the Wednesday Santa Monica Farmers Market. And a year ago, they were talking about tomatoes.
23: This is Jillian Ferguson with the Market Report. Phil Rhodes of Country Roads Farm may be a familiar face to some listeners.
22: Phil Rhodes is an independent family farmer, and he was new to the Wednesday market, which is notoriously difficult to join as a farmer.
24: We are actually outside of Visalia, about 5 miles northeast. It's called a little community called Ivanhoe, California. My grandfather bought the farm in the early 40s. So I kind of went to college, went to Fresno State, and farmers markets were just a way to pay for it. And I thought, wow, I can just do this for a living. So it's been a love-hate thing for 30 years.
22: A year ago, Phil was dealing with the same financial challenges as other independent farmers, including California water restrictions that impact small farmers in a big way.
24: Auto insurance is going up, labor, energy costs, it all just compiles.
22: But Phil had a lot of confidence that the Santa Monica Wednesday Market would help business.
23: The Wednesday Santa Monica Market is kind of like the Super Bowl, you know, of farmers markets. It's where the chefs are.
24: You come here and the biggest names in LA, chefs, come up and shake your hand and say, welcome to the market.
22: Earlier this month, we went back to the Wednesday Market to check in with Phil and see how things have been since his interview was broadcast on KCRW's Good Food.
24: The week or two after, a couple from Santa Barbara area retired. They said, we heard you on the radio. Wanted to come over and say hello and a little trip down to see the farmer's market. They came here because of your show. Most of these people are regulars, so, and they're passionate about food, so I'm sure they're listening to your show. And the ones that did were very vocal, like that husband and wife. I probably talked to them for a half hour. That's the ones I remember the most because they traveled so far.
22: and the financial future of Phil Rhodes Farm is looking better.
24: I see the light at the end of the tunnel, literally only because of this market. It's really a special market. Like, yeah. The tonnage is coming through this spot right here. When I got in here, one of the vendors walked me around and introduced me to, and several of the vendors says, welcome to the market, this is gonna change your life.
22: When you give to KCRW, you're not just supporting public media, you're helping build the kind of world you want to live in.
24: It was a really neat experience to have it spread out so far, like all the way to the Bay Area. And I was new here, so that was very flattering. Thank you to KCRW, and I appreciate all the support. 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
22: July is almost over, and this is our second year ever funded entirely by you. 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
5: 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So glad you joined us on a Friday. Always here for you. And we've got one story coming up in just a few moments as one of the city's priciest neighborhoods resists an affordable housing development. The artists that make Venice artsy are trying to hang on nearby. 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And a special treat, too. Project Hail Mary co-directors Phil Lord and Chris Miller. They talk about a 1971 film and how it changed them and what it means to them. That's yours coming up. Stick around as we wrap up the hour here on 89.9 KCRW. First, a look at some local headlines making news across the area. The number of people in Orange County struggling to eat every day has jumped to a level not seen since the Great Recession. That's according to a new report from the organization called Feeding America, which runs many of the nation's biggest food banks. It found that 1 in 8 county residents did not have access to 3 meals a day in 2024. Feeding America says the situation has likely gotten worse even since then, pointing to ongoing inflation, the rising cost of food, and new work requirement rules to qualify for federal food benefits across the country. A major milestone for California, more than half of the state's electricity in May was generated by the sun. That's believed to be the first time a large-scale power system supplied more than 50% of its electricity with solar. This could also be the first year that electricity surpasses natural gas as the Golden State's dominant source of power. Hot for the next few days. We're going to see a lot of that sun, for that matter, with highs today, low 80s near the coast, 90s LA Basin, even some low 100s on the thermometers in the valleys and inland empire, certainly into the 110s. As we get to the desert, we're at, where are we now? 85 downtown LA at 349. It is a neighborhood known for its free-spirited boardwalk and all those artists who sell their work there. You've seen them. It's also become one of the priciest neighborhoods in Los Angeles. Venice, in a Silicon Beach neighborhood where affordable housing is so hard to come by, do any artists actually still live there? Reporter Zoha Mullick went to the Venice Beach Boardwalk to find out.
1: That's Nether Friends. He comes out here and makes beats all day.
3: Venice painter Patricia Poston is a familiar face to many on the Venice Beach Boardwalk.
1: All right, thank you, Dan. Yep. So
3: the artist goes by Patches. She has a booth in a busy spot in front of a market. She makes most of her income from selling paintings of Snoopy or her impressionistic artwork. She lives close by.
1: I've lived far from Venice and never worked out. Even living in Palms area, getting my boys to school every morning was so difficult. And then I have to set up every day at 9 in the morning. And I break down when the sun sets. You know, living in Venice is great because I can leave, pick up my children, feed them dinner, handle business, and come back and break down my booth. And it's not just that. Like, why do I have to live somewhere else? Shouldn't I be able to live where I work?
3: Patches pays $1,500 for a studio she lives in with her two kids. a steal, considering the average Apartments.com price of a Venice studio is around $2,000. Home prices here are about double LA's median. She's on a few low-income housing lists to find a bigger place for her family. Those opportunities are scarce.
4: It's not something that you think of as readily available, because it's not.
3: Former LA City Councilmember Mike Bonin championed affordable housing when he represented the area. For example, a housing project called Venice Dell. It would create 120 units of low-income and homeless housing, with some units saved for low-income artists, people like Patches. Many residents hate it. Here's how the current Venice representative on City Council, Tracy Park, described it last year.
7: A hideous, massive prison structure, the largest structure ever built in Venice on our last open space. It looks like a damn cruise ship crashed into the neighborhood.
3: If Venice Dell were built, it would take over an empty parking lot two blocks from the beach, right by the canals. When Mike Bonin was in office, he heard a lot of pushback to new housing.
4: Venice Dell is just where it has been most loud and most visible. And given, you know, it's right in the center of Venice, right? It's a very visible location.
3: Its developers have tried to build it for 10 years, but it's been mired in red tape and lawsuits since the project's unanimous LA City Council approval in 2021 and 2022. Councilmember Park did not provide comment for this story. There's also organized support for Venice Dell. Some local nonprofits back it, and at least one member of the Venice Neighborhood Council's homeless committee, Pat Raphael. He's a boardwalk art vendor who lives in a camper van he parks in the neighborhood.
8: And I don't want to live in my vehicle, but if there isn't a lot of housing that, you know, is within my budget that I could access, then rather than staying in the elements or sleeping on the sidewalk, it just made more sense to me to have a place to store my belongings.
3: After 10 years here, Pat is a part of the community. He knows how his neighbors talk about affordable housing.
8: There is a common social science acronym of NIMBY, not in my backyard, where people say, hey, we should do these things, but just don't do it here, right? So I feel like there is a little bit of that going on.
3: Some artists who might benefit from affordable housing don't even know that's an option, like Mike Lowry. He grew up in Venice and now runs a graffiti shop on the boardwalk.
9: I live with a bunch of people. It's kind of a trap house. Not really, but it's just grimy like that, so it should be. I kind of wish it was. Then rent would be probably more feasible.
3: When I asked him if he'd be interested in affordable housing, he said,
9: that exists? Can you put me on the list? Like, what's going on here?
3: Mike could have a chance to get on a new housing list soon. Venice Dell may actually get built. Recently, an LA County Superior Court judge ruled against a city board's decision to deny the project. City authorities had cited the denial as reason to not get started. So now, if the city doesn't appeal the judge's ruling, the project's groundbreaking could be in a year and a half. For KCRW, I'm Zoha Mullick.
5: Let's end the week now with some fun. It's The Treat, part of KCRW's weekly show, The Treatment. They are longtime collaborators and co-directors whose credits include The Lego Movie, Cloudy with a Chance of Meatballs, and their latest, a sci-fi dramedy starring Ryan Gosling. And for their treat, an edgy 1971 film that became a cult classic.
10: I'm Chris Miller.
25: I'm Phil Lord, and this is The Treat.
10: Phil and I met in college our freshman year and quickly realized that we both had the same favorite film, which was Harold and Maude.

0: a film about a young man who is trying to find his way in life and has a dark take on humanity and meets up with an older woman who is all joy and positivity and appreciates life and teaches him a thing or two.
1: Tell me, Harold, what do you do for fun? What activity gives you a different sense of enjoyment from the others? What do you find fulfilling? What gives you that special satisfaction?
2: I go to funerals.
3: When I found myself alone, hoping someone would miss me.
4: This movie is extraordinary because despite opening to no acclaim, and instantly bombing, it has become a classic. It's the second movie directed by Hal Ashby, at that time an Oscar-winning film editor. And it's the first produced screenplay by Colin Higgins. It was at the time a UCLA student. So it has this, I don't know, this like naivete. It's very hippy-dippy. It's got songs by Cat Stevens. And it's sort of about one person who's afraid of living and another person who's not afraid of dying.
5: A lot of people enjoy being dead, but they're not dead, really. They're just backing away from life. Reach out, take a chance, get hurt even, play as well as you can. Go, team. Go! Give me an L, give me an I, give me a V, give me an E. L-I-V-E, live! Otherwise, you got nothing to talk about in the locker room.
0: It is very funny, but also very poignant and emotional and very serious at times. And, you know, that's something that people often ask us about movies that we make, especially this one, Project Hail Mary, going, is this a comedy? Is it a drama? Is it action? Is it... you know, what is it? And it's all of those things. You laugh and you cry. And in that movie, you laugh and cry. And in that way that, you know, the best dramas make you laugh and the best comedies make you cry. And human beings are capable of feeling multiple things at the same time.

0: 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Happy Friday to you. We've got more information for you as we get you to the end of the week and into the weekend. A U.S. company in Rwanda has been providing medical supplies. Guess how they're doing it? They're doing it via drone. But even state-of-the-art technology can't overcome a weak healthcare infrastructure. That story coming up in just a few minutes. A scientist, climate scientist, says Earth is passing the limits of adaptation when it comes to withstanding the effects of climate change. More on that coming up a little later this hour as we move on with the news on KCRW. Some local headlines that we're keeping eyes on this afternoon. The L.A. Mayor Karen Bass wants to delay the rebuilding plans for the burned-out Lineage Logistics Boyle Heights warehouse. That's where an intense fire sent clouds of toxic smoke into nearby neighborhoods and where tens of millions of pounds of food have spoiled in the weeks since. And all that food, that spoiled food, has caused a horrible stench and attracted rodents and bugs. Bass signed an executive order today that shelves Lineage's permit applications until regulators can find a way to subject the project to strict environmental reviews. Crews have cleared about half of the food inside that rotting food, but that means there's still half of it left. Many Boyle Heights and East LA residents are now demanding the cold storage site close for good and never reopen. Mayor Bass also accused Lineage of not doing enough to tamp down the smell and provide adequate support to the residents nearby. The city of Long Beach could lay off nearly 200 employees and cut money, public money, to libraries and parks and its homeless services fund to close a $60 million budget gap. City leaders proposed the $4 billion spending plan last week. They blame federal funding cuts, falling tax revenues, and soaring legal payouts for the deficit. Their proposal would spark reductions across more than a dozen departments, including fire and police. Mayor Rex Richardson says the plan focuses on the city's long-term health and sets Long Beach on a path to reach a budget surplus in just a few years. Hot, we've got an extreme heat warning and advisory across Southern California. Today's high anywhere from the low 80s on the west. We're at 83 right now, Santa Monica. Downtown, 87, and into the 90s we go in the valleys.
1: It's All Things Considered from NPR News. I'm Sasha Pfeiffer.
2: And I'm Juana Summers. A decade ago, Rwanda faced a healthcare problem. It needed to make blood deliveries for medical emergencies, but the roads were unreliable. Part of the solution was drones. Drone deliveries became a big part of the country's healthcare system. And with new support from the U.S., there are plans to expand the service. But as NPR's Fatma Tanis reports, poor infrastructure and U.S. aid cuts risk undermining the progress the country's made.
3: Like most Rwandans, Noela Mukanaheli lives in a remote village. It's only 30 miles from capital city Kigali, but the drive there takes 3 hours because of Rwanda's many hills and impassable roads. The 42-year-old lives in a small home nestled in between a cluster of banana trees. She carries a baby boy in her arms. About 2 months ago, just before her due date, Noela says she felt a sudden pain in her abdomen and was bleeding. She called a friend with a motorcycle to help her get to the nearest health clinic, 50 minutes away. The nurse told me they couldn't help. I needed to go to a hospital, so they called an ambulance, she says. It took 2 hours to get there. At some point, Noela says she'd passed out. When she woke up, her hand immediately went to her belly. The doctor told her she'd given birth. The baby was alive, but she had nearly bled out, she says. They didn't have her blood type in stock and had to make a request. Within minutes, two drones carrying a total of 5 liters of blood arrived at the hospital in the nick of time. The doctors told me I would have died, she says. The drones that doctors say saved Noela's life came from a facility in the town of Muhanga. It belongs to American robotics company Zipline. Pierre Caetana is the country director.
4: So this is Zipline, where we stand

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0: President Trump announced a breakthrough on Hamas disarmament and a transition in Gaza.
4: But it didn't take long for Israel and Hamas to raise objections. We'll hear from our correspondent in Tel Aviv.
0: Today is Friday, July 31st, and this is All Things Considered from NPR News. I'm Juana Summers.
4: And I'm Sasha Pfeiffer. A special court is giving the U.S. government another way to deport people deemed a threat to national security.
0: It was created by Congress 30 years ago, but held its first hearing this week.
5: I think the Department of Justice picked the strongest possible case as their first trial one.
4: Also, we meet public health workers at a Michigan health department.
0: They've been investigating a flood of new cyclosporiasis cases, and just a few months ago, they were dealing with the measles outbreak.
6: It's like, whoa, if nationally they don't even know what's going on, like, how are we locally expected to know what's going on?
4: First, this news.
7: Live from NPR News in Washington, I'm Ryland Barton. FIFA is abandoning a controversial plan to sell stakes of the World Cup to private investors after opposition from European countries. The private investors included a firm run by Joshua Kushner, brother of President Trump's son-in-law. It's a stunning defeat for FIFA President Gianni Infantino, a Trump ally, just weeks after the lucrative Men's World Cup. Some EU countries are calling for Spain's borders to be closed as the country tries to deal with an influx of tens of thousands of migrants from Morocco. Terry Schultz reports the EU Commission chief calls the situation unacceptable.
8: Spanish authorities say they've turned back roughly half the people who arrived in the tiny Spanish town of Ceuta by land or sea from Morocco. European Commission Chief Ursula von der Leyen says she's assigned officials to help Spain manage the situation, insisting the crossings must stop immediately and that smuggling networks must be dismantled. She underscores that people entering the bloc must be returned quickly. Several EU governments have called for the suspension of Spanish participation in the passport-free Schengen system so that the migrants cannot travel on into other countries. The Italian government says it's temporarily closed its air and sea borders with Spain, and France announced it will step up controls at the Spanish border. For NPR News, I'm Terry Schultz in Brussels.
7: Major oil companies reported massive profits while fighting between Iran and the U.S. drove up the price of oil. ExxonMobil and Chevron both more than doubled their profits in the second quarter. Some lawmakers have proposed taxing oil producers for war-related windfalls, as NPR's Camilla Domonoske reports.
9: We've seen Democrats in Congress and some leaders in Europe call for windfall tax.